0: Well, that is the title track from a brand new album from Tim Gartland. We haven't heard anything from Tim in a little while. Right Amount of Funky. Embracing the laid-back groove, Tim Gartland. Which I think is what we will do here on our big blue train, the Blue Light Central, as we take to the tracks again, the virtual rails. I am Mark Trenick. I am so glad to have you guys with us. How about some Don Covey?
1: That's a good line. That's a good line, isn't it?

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I'll put a spell on you, cause you're mine. Mine, yeah, yeah, yeah, yeah, yeah, yeah. Take me to the podium.

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Take me to the podium, baby.

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I like that card. That Mario.

Going all the way back to the original version of Seesaw from Don Covey. Back in the mid-60s, he released that. We heard Aretha Franklin before that with Chain of Fools, Don Covey tune. You probably also recall Aretha Franklin covering Seesaw with some success. We also heard at the very top of that set, Don Covey from his album, the very last album I think that he did, called Podium. The album was called Ad Lib. We are riding together on the Big Blue Train, where we are playing just the right amount of funky here as our train glides along these virtual rails. And, you know, I'm into Don Covey here a bit, and one of the great soul songwriters. I just want to maybe touch on maybe one or two more of his tunes before we move on to some other direction with the train. Okay, so again, Don Covey in the spotlight here in the blue light.

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0: ride along with the bases in your house and then in Jersey, right?
1: Yeah.
0: Then we'll put on some more steaks. Then we'll come down and we'll ride some more. Then we'll eat some more steaks. Boy, me and him used to write.
1: That's right. We wrote some good things, too.
0: Yeah, we wrote some good songs.

0: Oh, yeah. I like this one.
1: Well, that's the way to end it. That was Wilson Pickett. We actually heard a couple from Wilson Pickett, Bad People and Three-Time Loser, both covers of Don Covey songs. We heard at the very top of that four-song set, Shamika Copeland from her debut album from a while back, Turn the Heat Up with Have Mercy, and then the Don Covey Boogie, Don Covey and Friends featuring Kim Simmons there. You are riding on the Big Blue Train, the Blue Light Central, where we are playing some music that is just funky enough, and we will continue as our train makes its big turn and heads now back to the station. We got another 20, 25 minutes or so. Don't you go anywhere.

yo, funky guitar. Your reggae. I do. Any, any, any, any. Oh, hey, pay nice.

Well, that's Bob Marley, of course. You know, we've been playing music that's just funky enough to slide kind of naturally into reggae. So we did. And how cool. Dysfunction Funk, we heard at the top of that from the Soulful Femme. Their album is called Attitude. Then going back to the Tim Gartland album that we started the show off with, Right Amount of Funky is the name of the album. We heard The Alone Times. We heard Funky Kingston from Toots and the Maytals. And then wrapping up with the one and only, the inimitable, and the much missed Bob Marley from his classic album Exodus and Jamming. And you have been riding on the big blue train, the Blue Light Central. I'm very glad that you joined us for this one. And I invite you to join us next time when our blues train will roll again. Till then, for the Catfish Woman, Railroad Tie, the Maxwell Kid, and the rest of the crew, I'm Mark Drenick.

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Hello and welcome to the Shenango Sessions, brought to you by the Pacifica Network and WBDY at the Bundy Museum of History and Art in beautiful downtown Binghamton, New York. For the next 60 minutes or so, we will be listening to music recorded live in small rooms and other intimate venues. I'm your host, Andrew Bemis. I will be your guide on this journey. And today will be a journey indeed. I'm not even sure quite where it's going to take us. We're going to just follow the muse. We're starting out today with a live recording from 2024 at the Cranberry Coffee House in Binghamton. This is Spook Handy.

Hey, I got an idea. When I do that part, you can go to do the... Want to try it? One, two, three, four.

You are listening to The Shenango Sessions. I'm your host, Andrew Bemis, and I'm taking you on a bit of a journey today. I'm taking myself on this journey as well. I'm not quite sure where we're headed, but we started out with Spook Handy, Summer Slipping Away, followed by Follow Far Behind from the band Cold Chocolate, Farewell to Wally Range and Soggy's Slip Jig from Ethan Satiawan and his band The Corner House. After that, we heard Ashokan Farewell from Robin Bullock, and we closed out with Wayfaring Stranger, performed and recorded by Tim Erickson. That was from his house during the pandemic. He recorded that on the porch, I believe. You could even hear the crickets in the background. I liked that set of largely string music, so we'll continue now with Westbound Situation. This is Lily Pond.

That was the Irving Berlin song from the 1920s, Blue Skies, sung by Jim Queskin, recorded live in 2018. You are listening to the Shenango Sessions. I'm your host, Andrew Bemis. We're listening to live performances from small rooms and other intimate venues. And today we're on a journey. The journey, we don't know where it's going to lead us, but we're just kind of following the road. We started that last set with Lily Pond from the band Westbound Situation. After that was Wildwood Flower. That was actually myself with Tom Brusso. It was followed by Wildfire from Rough and Tumble. Clearing in the Wild from Red Tail Ring. That's Laurel Primo and Michael Beauchamp. And then, of course, we closed with Jim Queskin. We're going to continue now. A little more upbeat, I guess. That was kind of slow, so we'll pick it up a bit. This is April Virch on the fiddle and Joe Newberry on the banjo, the Back Up and Push Medley, a live recording from 2018 in a living room here in Binghamton.

Well, my friends, we have done it again. We are coming to the end of one more hour of live performance recordings from small rooms and other intimate venues. Here on the Shenango Sessions, I've been your host, Andrew Bemis. I hope you've enjoyed the show as much as I have. We've taken a bit of a journey. I don't even know quite where we are. It's taken us somewhere. Anyhow, we started that set with April Virch and Joe Newbery, the backup and push medley. That was followed by Humpty Dumpty Was Pushed. That was Tommy Sands, recorded in 2019. After that, we heard Kings, Gods, Fools from the Michigan songwriter John Davey. That was recorded at his home during the pandemic. And we closed out with Fool's Paradise. That's ragtime Jack Radcliffe playing a song originally written by Johnny Fuller in 1955, I believe. Thank you, as always, for joining me here on the Shenango Sessions. Please tune in again, same time, same place, next week. 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

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A black ocean leaping and wide, welling and swelling, I bear in the tide. 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

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My name is Mike. It's a little after 8 o'clock. Once again, it's time for 2 hours of the best rock, the best new wave music that you've ever heard. Ladies and gentlemen, welcome to the Black Lodge. Starting the show off tonight, top of the hour, 8 o'clock, Devo, the band from Akron, Ohio, led by Mark Mothersburg on vocals. Title track off their 1980 disc, Freedom of Choice. The album that gave Devo their sole top 40 hit in the U.S., the number 14 gold hit Whip It from the summer of 1980. And you just got done listening to Led Zeppelin off 1975's double album Physical Graffiti, The Wanton Song. Give a good shout out to DJ Hose B, back in the station tonight doing his show. Been away for a couple weeks. Good seeing DJ Hose B here. Of course, part of the great Thursday night of programming we have here on KPSQ. And of course, I'm broadcasting live from the third floor of the Graduate Hotel here in beautiful downtown Fayetteville. Got some Jethro Tull on the way for you. Missing Persons, Talking Heads. That's right, all right here on the Black Lodge.

Sleeps the mouse.

Talking Heads on the Black Lodge, going back to the Stop Making Sense soundtrack, the live version of Once in a Lifetime. That was recorded in L.A. over a four-night period. Stop Making Sense, the concert film from the Talking Heads, in December of 1983. It was considered by Leonard Maltin to be one of the greatest rock movies ever made. It was recorded during their Speaking in Tongues tour from 1983. It's a really fun movie to watch. Every single track that they play in that movie, they're just having the best time. Everybody's up there just smiling, just playing away. It's really, really interesting. Great film to watch. Stop Making Sense, directed by Jonathan Demme, who would later find fame and fortune as the director of the 1991 thriller The Silence of the Lambs. And of course, the song about L.A., Walking in L.A., before that, from The Missing Persons, a band which was basically made up of a bunch of former band members of Frank Zappa's group from the late 70s. And we started that set of Black Lodge rock off with Jethro Tull, going back to their 1978 album Heavy Horses and The Mouse Police Never Sleeps. And this is the Black Lodge. Mike here with you on your Thursday evening. I'd like to remind you that KPSQ is supported by Fayetteville Brazilian Jiu-Jitsu, teaching self-defense skills while developing confidence and athleticism. Fayetteville Brazilian Jiu-Jitsu provides instruction in a family-friendly environment that uses the traditional core values of community, culture, and commitment. Offering classes Monday through Saturday, you can find more information online at nwabjj.com. That's nwabjj.com. And hey, you know, tomorrow morning is a great place to be here on KPSQ. Start your morning off right, your Friday morning off right, with Americana Alley, DJ Adrian. 2 hours of great Americana rock, 8 to 10 a.m. 10 a.m. to noon, 2 hours of great reggae music. That's right. But DJ Hot Eye, Caribbean Pulse, 10 a.m. to noon. And then tomorrow night, 6 p.m. to 7 p.m., take a ride on the Afrosonic Taxi, DJ K. Find out what the guys in the Guess Who have been up to. Possibly at 8 o'clock with Geezer Rock, New Rock by Geezers, still making rock. And then 9 to 10 p.m., take a trip down the rabbit hole with DJ Don. Feed your head 1 hour of great psychedelic, inspired deep classic rock cuts, specializing basically in the late 60s and early 70s. And then tomorrow night, midnight to 3 a.m., it's the Soundboard with Clint. 3 hours of great jam band music here on KPSQ. 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If you'd like to get involved, get on our website. All the information you need to know is right there on our website, kpsq.org, and how to be a team member here at KPSQ. I am Mike. I got music on the way for you from Frank Zappa. Right now, here's Tears for Fears, Change, on the Black Lodge.

Frank Zappa, the late great Frank Zappa on the Black Lodge there with Miss Pinky off of his 1976 album Zoot Allures. Playing on that track, Frank Zappa, guitar, bass, synth, lead vocals, Terry Bozzio, drums, Ruth Underwood, synth, and Roy Estrada, big vocal. Interesting thing about that, Terry Bozzio played drums on Walking in L.A. with Missing Persons, which I played a couple minutes back there. Of course, Missing Persons, made up of Warren Cucurello, Dale Bozzio, Terry Bozzio, Patrick O'Hearn, all former members of Frank Zappa's group. And before that, from their debut album from 1983, The Hurting, Tears for Fears, a track called Change. That was the very first song I ever remember hearing from Tears for Fears. Of course, it was a minor hit here in the States in 1983. It did get some airplay on MTV towards the end of the summer of that year. Change was a top 10 hit in the UK early 1983, following their top 10 song, Mad World. Of course, Tears for Fears would find ultimate stardom with their next album, 1985 Songs from the Big Chair. And I am Mike, this is the Black Lodge. A couple nights ago, I had a chance to finally try to watch some of Joker. With Johnny Cash playing Joker. No, I mean Joaquin Phoenix playing Joker. Caught the first 20 minutes of it. I was going to watch it last night, but my on-demand wouldn't work on my TV. I couldn't pull up Joker. Couldn't find it. So it looks like the joke was on me. Now, somewhere out there, Jared Leto's got to be angry. I mean, he was supposed to be the new Joker, I thought. They made that weird movie that he was in with Margot Robbie. He just kind of like walked around and looked like Marilyn Manson. That was supposed to be the Joker? I don't know. I don't get it. A question I have about the Joker. What the heck was Robert De Niro doing in that? What's up with Robert De Niro these days? He's like crazy. And he looks like he's, I don't know, it's weird. He's weird looking now. I still haven't seen The Irishman yet. I'm kind of, I don't know. I've gotten mixed signals about that movie. First of all, it's like 6 hours long. It's called The Irishman, and it has a bunch of Italians in it. First of all, playing Irish guys. I don't know what's up with that. And you got Al Pacino in there playing Jimmy Hoffa. And as far as I'm concerned, old Al Pacino there, he's been tagged as Hoo-Ha. I mean, I was watching Hoo-Ha on The Son of a Woman last night. And it's weird, because when that movie came out, it seemed like Pacino was old then. But when you see that movie now, he actually looks young in Son of a Woman. It's kind of the same effect you have when you go back and you watch Batman with Jack Nicholson from 1989. I mean, he seemed old to me at the time when I saw that movie. But man, when I see that movie now, it's like Nicholson looks young in Batman. Interesting. This is the Black Lodge. You know, I could sit here all night and talk about Al Pacino, Robert De Niro, and Jack Nicholson, but I'm not. I'm going to give you 2 hours of the best rock, the best new wave music you've ever heard. Right now, let's go back to 1979, a ska band from England, The Specials. This is Message to You, Rudy, on the Black Lodge.

Styx on the Black Lodge. Talk about a deep cut right there for you. From their 1977 album, The Grand Illusion, Miss America, the final track on that album. James J.Y. Young, rhythm guitarist for the group there, handling vocal duties on that song. Usually all the Styx songs were sung by Tommy Shaw and Dennis DeYoung. All the really cool deep cuts, believe me here, were sung by J.Y. Young in the band. I don't think that guy ever sang a song that was slow or boring. Everything that guy did pretty much was hard rocking. And before that, from their second album from 1979, Regatta de Blanc, The Police, The Bed's Too Big Without You. And we started that set of Black Lodge Rock Off, also from 1979, the British band The Specials. A Message to You, Rudy. That would give The Specials their second top 10 hit in England that year. Earlier in the summer of 1979, they hit the top 10 with a track called Gangsters, which sounds just like Madness's One Step Beyond. Hope everybody's going to be keeping warm tomorrow. It's going to be nice and cold out there. It's supposed to only be like 30 degrees tomorrow night. Actually, Saturday. Saturday, it's supposed to be like 30 degrees. Here I am. I'm thinking it's Friday. It's Thursday. Come on, man. To let you know that this is live radio. That's right. This is not some pre-recorded thing. I'm not some DJ from Dallas or Miami. I'm actually sitting here talking into a mic on the third floor of the Chancellor Hotel here in beautiful downtown Fayetteville, which I do every Thursday night between 8 to 10. Of course, I am Mike, and if you're just tuned in, this is the Black Lodge. You want to call up and shoot me a request, 479-966-4667 is the studio hotline here at KPSQ. I, of course, already have the show ready to go. I can make some adjustments, maybe. This depends what you want to hear. Let me tell you, if you want to hear some good old-school jazz, you want to be listening Saturday mornings, 9 to 11 a.m., Jazz with Gusto, with Art Gust. He's our KPSQ residential jazz aficionado. We're talking old school. We're talking Buddy Rich, Benny Goodman, Lionel Hampton. We're talking 1940s, Sinatra. Good stuff, a great way to start your Saturday morning. And of course, following Art, 11 to 1, it's the Reggae Roadblock with DJ Brother Moshe. 2 hours of classic reggae music right here, Saturday mornings on KPSQ. And this is the Rolling Stones.

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New Order on the Black Lodge, going back to 1987, True Faith, one of their rare top 40 appearances here in the States. That song went to number 32 in January of 1988, very much remembered for the strange video that accompanied that tune, which had the two guys slapping each other in the face to the beat of the song. I suggest you look that video up if you want to see a very interesting video from the late 80s. Before that, Rush, 2112 Overture, The Temple of Syrinx, off their 1976 album 2112. The album which pretty much turned a major page for Rush at the time. They were pretty much on their way to stardom after that album was released, following three kind of forgettable albums. And before that, we heard Ashes to Ashes, David Bowie's brilliant sequel to his 1969 hit Space Oddity from 1980. We started that set of Black Lodge rock off with Stones, title track off 1969's Let It Bleed. And a good Thursday evening to you, ladies and gentlemen. 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My name is Mike. It's a little after 9 o'clock. It's time for hour number 2 of 2 hours of the best rock, the best new wave music that you've ever heard. Ladies and gentlemen, the Black Lodge rolls on. Like I said earlier, if you ever want to hear something here on the Black Lodge, I'm sitting here in the studio. I'm not piped in from Miami like they do on some other stations in town here. Give me a call, 479-966-4667. 479-966-4667. You know, there are a lot of DJs in this market that aren't even from here. They're from Florida. They pipe them in from Orlando and Miami. How do I know? Because I am from Florida, and I know people. Got some Pink Floyd on the way for you. Got some good Dreamy Live Floyd. Going back to 1969, right now, it's Missing Persons, Words on the Black Lodge.

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Get in, get out, and feel better. That was Pink Floyd on the Black Lodge, recorded live at Mother's, Birmingham, England, June 1969, off the album Umaguma, Set the Controls for the Heart of the Sun, a song which originally appeared on Pink Floyd's second album, A Saucer Full of Secrets. It was that song that pretty much gave Pink Floyd the title, the first band in space. And before that, we heard Missing Persons and Words, going back to 1982, a big modern rock radio hit for that band throughout the summer of 1982. I got music on the way for you from the B-52s right now. Here's the Dire Straits, The Man's Too Strong, off Brothers in Arms on the Black Lodge.

and in the wars I used to play, and I've called a tune to many a torture session. Now they say I am a war criminal, and I'm fading away. Father, please hear my call.

And this is the Black Lodge on KPSQ, where we give you great, deep alternative cuts like that one from the B-52's Whammy Kiss to John Lennon's Cold Turkey.

Genesis wrapping things up tonight on the Black Lodge from their 1986 album Invisible Touch, the Brazilian. Great instrumental. Before that, we heard a song which never was heard on the original American Top 40 with Casey Kasem because it charted for 1 week and they did a special the week that it charted. Alice Cooper's Clones Were All hit number 40 for 1 week in July of 1980. Unfortunately, it was done the week that they celebrated 10 years of American Top 40, which debuted 1970, July at the time, and they did like a special where they played like the top 40 tracks of the past 10 years. And the next week, Alice Cooper's new wavy tune, Clones Were All, dropped off the chart. It was never played, but Casey Kasem did say, and leaving the chart this week, Alice Cooper's Clones. Interesting knowledge trivia there for you. Before that, Blondie with Atomic, and we started that set of Black Lodge rock off John Lennon solo, going back to 1969. With Cold Turkey, I am Mike. This has been the Black Lodge. Every Thursday night, 8 to 10, 2 hours. The best rock, the best new wave music that you've ever heard. I will be back next week. We got gifts and messages on our way for you here. 2 hours of great jazz, and after that, late night jazz. Jazz with David Bassey, midnight to 2 a.m. Until next week, I am Mike. I'm out of here. Good night, everybody, and bye-bye out there.

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0: 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I'm Silver West, and tonight we focus on a state that is on my mind often, California.
1: Greetings, loved ones. Let's take a journey.

We're back. Tonight on the sleeper car, we're headed west. Silver West, that is. And that is me. My heart and mind are on the trail to California tonight, in lieu of, you know, being raptured into heaven. And if you're listening to this, I have to assume that you're in the same boat as I am. So come with me tonight. As a consolation prize, let's imagine ourselves over in the Golden State. Tonight's music will feature exclusively songs that at least say California in the title and largely regard it as their primary topic. And in the interest of organizing things, I have set us up so that the first roughly half of the show will be more in the vein of westerns, some more acoustic-y music, and then the second half will be POV, you're dying of hedonism somewhere near LA. On that note, I'm thrilled to have you all with me tonight, again, in lieu of being raptured, and I am going to say, if you would like to call in, our question of the night is, why were you left behind? Let me know why you think you didn't make the cut. I'm very curious to hear this, but we'll dive back into some music, and then I'll be back with you. We're going to open up with California Dreamin' by the Mamas and the Papas.

And we're back. Listeners, passengers, friends of all ages, shapes, sizes, and really every demographic except for those who did get taken by our Lord today, I am very sorry, for I have neglected to tell you that it is a charming 71 degrees in Fayetteville. And I further must apologize because I do not know anything about the weather in California, any part of California, that I could share with you right now. But if I had to hazard a guess, I think I would assume that there's probably a wildfire happening somewhere. So on that note, I see. I've broken a microphone. Well, the good news is that I'm a very talented mechanic and I've fixed the microphone. California represents many things to many people. For one thing, I would say that California represents a desire to travel for me. It represents extraordinary nature, coexisting alongside an unfathomable cost of living. It represents, you know, vapid Hollywood people standing alongside, like, the most insufferable political science majors on the planet. It represents a few good law schools. It represents Pepperdine, which is a university that I'm told is a party school, but also seems to have a total ban on partying and fun. And all of that being said, I would say that California symbolizes one thing above all else, and that is the movie Lady Bird. Now, passengers, you may or may not know about me. I watched the movie Lady Bird for the first time this year, sometime in the spring. As a capacity of my job, when I was running a queer group on campus. Now, I know what you're thinking. A radio host on a community radio station running a queer group? How original. And you're right. Many things about me are stereotypical and can be predicted. And that's okay. That's called being consistent in your brand. But I watched Lady Bird and I thought to myself, this is a movie that I like a lot. But if I had watched it when it was first available, I would have really identified with it and thought to myself, I am correct about all of my opinions, and I kind of am of the opinion that Lady Bird is kind of a show, I don't know, it's a movie that's meant to tell you that you are not always correct about your opinions and to encourage you to be nuanced in your feelings about your parents. So if you have nothing else that you can take away from the sleeper car's journey tonight, I would say maybe consider calling your mom. I would say to call your dad, but on average I would say that gay people and dads, ugh. A little bit more complicated, so let's start with your mom. Keep it on easy mode. So that being said, next little roundup of songs, we're going to dip into the more modern. We're going to dip into what California represents to the world, which is, of course, hedonism. We'll touch a little bit on positive aspects. We'll touch a little bit on negative aspects. We'll include a song that I'm sure you are all waiting for by Chapel Roan. And in the end, really, I hope that the lineup of music tonight really paints a picture for you that helps you understand what California can mean to you. That's all from me for now, passengers, but stay seated, wear your seatbelts, and if you take a look at your left, you might see an elk. It's kind of the time of year for that.

0: That last one was California Kids by Weezer. Would it really be a journey on the sleeper car if I didn't play Weezer? Yes, I actually haven't ever played Weezer before, but at the same time, it would be disappointing in a way I feel if we missed out on that opportunity together. Now, I am quite pleased to report that we actually do have someone calling in tonight, hopefully from California. Let's find out together, shall we? Caller? Maybe? Maybe that wasn't true.
1: So...
0: God, is that you? Wait, oh my god, late stage rapture. It's only like, I don't know, 3 p.m. in New Zealand.
1: So my name... I'm hearing some weird things going on, but I'm just going to speak. My name is Alyssa.
0: Hi, Alyssa.
1: I am unfortunately not from California.
0: Fuck.
1: And I'm not from California. I'm from our very own Fayetteville, Arkansas. So.
0: Well, I suppose that's all right. Alyssa. Thank you for calling in tonight. How are you feeling? How are you doing? What's going on in your life?
1: So, I'm fine. Don't ask me that because I don't really know either what's
0: Heard.
1: Going on. I'm just here and I'm just trying to get through the day, every day, which I don't feel like is life, but we're doing it.
0: I'm at peace with that personally. I like that answer.
1: Yeah. Your question of the day, why didn't the rapture get you?
0: Yeah, or, yeah, I'm curious. Why do you think you were left behind?
1: So, I am queer. So well, actually, let me just say, I don't think that's a valid reason.
0: He's fluid!
1: Maybe I'll say more that I did lie to my mom this week. Sorry, Mom.
0: Gasp.
1: Yeah, and then I also have stolen from Sonic, the corporation.
0: Oh my god, that's so cunt of you. I did that once.
1: Yeah, so like maybe that's what did it, but honestly, it's really just like my parents didn't get taken either, so like...
0: A household problem. Do you think it's that you're a twin? Do you think it's... Because that's kind of a mark of the devil, I feel.
1: Being a twin?
0: Yeah.
1: No.
0: And a girl-boy twin, nonetheless. Ugh. God.
1: No.
0: It's as an funny adult? Because... As an adult of 22 years of age, a boy-girl twin in 2025.
1: It's really so funny because he is like me, but like... different font. Like, it's really like we are the same person, but we had different paths of life. And honestly, I love Kai's to death, my twin, by the way. I have opinions about him and his lifestyle.
0: Well,
1: and I can say this freely because he won't be listening to this.
0: That's true. To my knowledge, Kai's was raptured.
1: Oh. Well,
0: that's what they're saying in the streets.
1: Who's going to take care of the 12 dogs?
0: Well, yeah, that will be a bit of a challenge. Well, no, it was very tragic because I heard actually. So I was dining at America's establishment, Penguin Ed's.
1: Right.
0: And right. I did, in fact, I saw it happen because there was this beam of white light that came through the ceiling and it started drawing him up towards the ceiling. But as we all know, the one power that is greater than God is ceilings. And he was stuck on the ceiling for a really long time. It's kind of like when you see like an animal get hit by a car and you just kind of have to like sit and watch and it's kind of like really uncomfortable. But he did he did wiggle his way out of a window and, you know, he shot up to the heavens he said, I'm going home. And can I be honest? I think that's the first time I've ever heard him speak.
1: Yeah, he's an enigma. He is a little elusive. I will say happy for him. Haven't, you know, and funny you say that because I haven't really heard from him in the past day.
0: That makes all of us.
1: And if anyone's if anyone was going to be raptured, it would be him, because that man has not a bad bone in his body, and it really does harm him societally. But, yes. Maybe for God, it works.
0: Yeah, I would say that the divine is famously a bit of a sadist, so maybe, yeah. Maybe he's like a modern Job.
1: Modern Job, exactly. And I may or may not be texting him to just make sure. You know, what if the rapture did happen and he was taken?
0: You know, it's funny you say that. I was actually talking earlier today to my friend Kat. Longtime passengers on the train may know Kat as the root of many of my problems. And I love Kat too. But I was telling her, I was kind of giggling on my way home from work because it occurred to me that I actually don't know that I would know if anyone got raptured, because I don't think anyone I know is going to be a candidate.
1: Right. I'm sure not.
0: I mean, I'm obviously not. I'm pretty sure it's like Genesis 2, thou shalt not host a radio show. So,
1: right.
0: That was, you know, I was out of the running from the get-go, and that's honestly long before we get into the, the incidents of what would have happened between me and a man in Omaha, Nebraska.
1: Right. What about that Trader Joe's man?
0: Or in the woods of Little Rock with a Trader Joe's employee, or in the woods of Omaha, Nebraska with a Trader Joe's employee, or really quite a few places, actually, that are either woods or Trader Joe's employees. It's kind of a bit of an overlap in my life.
1: Exactly. And, I'm so sorry. This man is calling me.
0: Oh my God, he's real. And you know what you could actually do if you really wanted to, is if he called you as a normal person, you could actually merge him onto this call.
1: No, not this man.
0: Oh my God. Wait a minute. Is this the slut that's texting you? Oh my God. So passengers, there is a slut. There is a villainous slut, obviously left behind from the rapture, who has been pursuing Alyssa like a bear in heat.
1: Yeah, so if you want to, if I could request a song, maybe, or I don't know.
0: Yeah, what would you like to hear? We can get you off the phone so that you can focus on the slut.
1: So I know it's already probably on the queue based on the... If we could just push, California by Chapel Roan up the queue...
0: Yeah, I very theoretically could do that.
1: For sure.
0: I'm going to be honest, I'm not going to do that, only because it is the closer of the night. It is our last song tonight.
1: Okay, well, that's so true. I will take that.
0: Because all of these songs being about California, I just sort of thought that ending on the one that's please get me the fuck out of this place.
1: Let's leave California. Because
0: let's leave.
1: I am more than happy to listen to the rest of your tunes that you have for the last 15 minutes, and right. I will right. not be contacting this man, because why the fuck?
0: The official stance of Sleeper Car, the radio show, and Silver West, the radio host, is anti-slut. And, you know, actually, speaking of sluts, I will say, passengers, it is to my greatest chagrin to report that the next song on our list is a bit lengthy, but I actually didn't have it on the list originally, and it's kind of only on the list because of the intervention of another gay person, which is honestly, I suppose, not shocking to hear, but it is actually the overseeing ever-present judge who critiques everyone who calls in on the show who requested this. So the next song that we'll roll into so that Alyssa can get back to slut management, I'm not even going to tell you what it is. You'll know what it is, but I'll just, as a little hint, let me get into character. Alyssa, make a bell noise. Oh my God, thank you for coming in. Your room is ready. Here are your keys. Do you see where I'm going with this? Here are your keys. You know, check-in can happen right now, and don't even worry about checking out. Don't even worry about checking out. Yes, that's right, listeners. Fans of Hedonism, Overzealous Guitars, California, or Birds of Prey as a category will be thrilled to hear that next up is Hotel California. Bye, Alyssa.

Ah, the Hotel California. You may or may not be aware, but the sleeper car and the station in which it lives is actually in a hotel of its own, called The Graduate. Yes, passengers, as I speak to you, conducting this train that we are all riding, I'm actually also, metaphysically speaking, seated inside a hotel. The hotel just off the square of Fayetteville, Arkansas, which is, mysteriously, plaid. You may be wondering why plaid, and to that I have to say, girl, I don't know. I didn't make that choice. I would never have made that choice. You can trust me on that. Now, all of that being said, you are probably, if not certainly, wondering why I was not raptured, aside from the radio host thing, which I assure you I would have slipped by on a technicality for. And the truth of the matter, as much as I hate to admit it, really it all goes back to when I was a kid. So when I was six, I was enrolled in sort of a summer care type program where basically the entire point of it was some parents have kids that are just kind of the worst and are too much. And my parents thought to themselves, we have one of those. And so they sent me to the library. And this worked very well for a very long time because I really liked to read, and they could leave me there for many hours unattended, and I would sit in the Fayetteville Public Library. I would sit in one of those three bay windows that used to be themed in the themes of the multiple elements, and I would read book after book, stacks upon stacks of books. But here's the trouble, passengers. My parents believed that many types of the books that I wanted to read were going to send me to hell. And the problem with this, of course, it's very interesting. They abandoned this idea when they got older because I guess it's just exhausting identifying all the different things that are allegedly sinful. But I wasn't able to check out books, and my parents explicitly said do not check out books that have any of these themes. And the themes were things like witchcraft or magic as a category. And that's really quite an interesting ask for a child, I would say, but the trouble was that as a kid, I was both rather contentious by nature, and I also very genuinely, in an earnest sense, did not understand that you were supposed to draw logical conclusions from the information that you had. I operated under the belief that adults thought that they were so smart, and that they would tell you everything that they meant, and everything that you needed to know. And that if you had identified an exception to something that they had said, that that was actually an okay thing to pursue because they would have covered it if they cared to. Really, in many ways, that's a failure on the part of the adults. I would say that if your entire brand is convincing kids that you are all-knowing and should always be trusted, you should probably back that up by knowing things. But I digress. Ultimately, the problem, the reason that I think I'm being raptured, is that in the late, late, long, long ago year of, what would that be? That would be 2008, maybe 2009. In the summer of 2009, I left the Fayetteville Public Library with probably a whole set of the Harry Potter books, and I took them home with me, and then I didn't read them because I was afraid I would get caught, so I threw them into the woods behind my house, and I assumed they had to replace them. And I have to carry that cross, and that's what's weighing me down and keeping me from going to heaven. On that note, there's really only one more opinion to share about California. It's the one that matters most in this world, and I think you know what it is. Chapel Roan is here to say what we all have to say to California. Get me the fuck out of this place. This is Silver West, signing off. Sleep well, passengers.

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5: 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Coming up next.
6: The Beatles are great, Mommy Edmund says so. Hey, the Beatles are great. Hey, the Beatles are great. 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
7: I love them. I don't care what anybody thinks. I love the Beatles for them, and I'll always love them. Even when I'm 105 and an old grandmother, I love them. 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
8: 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I can't stand still. 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

0: Elvis from March of 1971 with his cover of From Rags to Riches. It hit the top 40, coming in at number 33 on Billboard's Hot 100. And we're sending it out to our good friend Mark with a K. Mark loves this song. Mark has another request coming up in the later part of the show. Please stay tuned for that. It's going to be exciting.
1: Thank you very much.
0: Before that, we started the show off with the Beatles with I Saw Her Standing There. It was the first track on their debut album, Please Please Me, released in 1963 in the UK. My name is Steve Chelmsford. I'd like to welcome you to another episode of The Mop Tops and The King, an hour of Beatles and Elvis music with some fun surprises in between. Today's episode is number 758, and I hope you enjoy today's show. Let's head back to the year 1964, August 23rd, at the Hollywood Bowl. Here are the Beatles live on stage with She Loves You.
2: Thank you, folks. The next song we're going to sing is an oldie. Some of you older people might remember. It's from last year. It's called She Loves You.

0: Elvis and the Beatles go better together than peanut butter and jelly. This is Dan Sweeney, and you're listening to the Mop Tops and the King.
1: Oh, well, I woke up this morning, and I looked out the door. I can tell that old milk cow for the way she looked. Hold it, fellas. That don't move me. Let's get real, real gone for a change.

0: Elvis with Milk Cow Blues Boogie from his Sun Records days. The song was released on Elvis's 20th birthday, January 8th, 1955. It was Elvis's third record on Sun. Playing along with Elvis, Scotty Moore on electric guitar and Bill Black on upright bass. My name is Steve Chelmsford. You're listening to The Mop Tops and The King from Chelmsford, USA.
1: My theory is that when it comes to important subjects, there's only two ways a person can answer. Which way they choose tells you who that person is. For instance, there's only two kinds of people in the world. Beatles people and Elvis people. Now, Beatles people can like Elvis, and Elvis people can like Beatles, but nobody likes them both equally. Somewhere, you have to make a choice, and that choice tells you who you are.
0: It is a very interesting theory, but as most of you know, I like Elvis and the Beatles equally. I really do.
2: Thank you very much.
0: It's time now for some 3 degrees separation of Elvis and the Beatles. Today's subject, the fifth dimension. The week of November 8th, 1969, Wedding Bell Blues by the Fifth Dimension knocked Elvis's Suspicious Minds out of the number one spot on Billboard's Hot 100. The Beatles at the time also had two songs in the top 10, Come Together and Something. So we had the Beatles, Elvis, and the Fifth Dimension.
3: Thank you very much.
0: Here is Wedding Bell Blues on the Mop Tops and the King.

0: It's all part of our 3 degrees separation of Elvis and the Beatles. This is the song that knocked Elvis's suspicious minds out of the number one spot on Billboard's Hot 100. Wedding Bell Blues. Was Elvis upset about it? Probably not. My name is Steve Chelmsford. You're listening to The Mop Tops and The King. If you would like more information about the show, you could always check out our website, themoptopsandtheking.com. We also have an email address. You can reach us at stevechelmsford@yahoo.com. And we'd love to hear from you. It's time now to venture south to the great state of Texas to visit our very dear friend, Priscilla Rose of Texas, with this week's Spotlight on Elvis.
1: This is Priscilla Rose of Texas with this week's Spotlight on Elvis. Is anyone else still obsessing over Epic? Hopefully it's not just me. So Epic, Elvis Presley in Concert, was released in theaters in early 2026, and director Baz Luhrmann did extensive press coverage leading up to its premiere. In an interview with the Sydney Morning Herald, Luhrmann explained that the film includes rediscovered footage from Elvis's performances, mostly from 1969 and the early 70s. These films were found in a salt mine in Kansas City while Luhrmann was doing research for the 2022 movie Elvis. When I read this, I thought, a salt mine? Yes, that's for real, because these are actual film negatives that are at risk of damage by water, earthquakes, etc., so they are stored in vaults 200 meters underground. I thought that was just fascinating. Anyway, it took a few years after the discovery of these films to fully restore them. In another interview Luhrmann did with Gold Radio, he shared that some of the discovered film footage had no sound, and in other cases, some of the audio that was included was damaged. In instances in which they couldn't fully restore the audio, they pieced together other audio recordings to fit the footage. Luhrmann stated that he envisioned this film as a dreamscape, as if Elvis was coming to viewers in a dream. I love that. Elvis fans, let's dream on. I'm Priscilla Rose of Texas, and this has been Spotlight on Elvis.
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0: The Beatles with All You Need Is Love. It was released during the Summer of Love, 1967, written by John Lennon. Before that, we heard from Elvis live on stage in Las Vegas in 1970 with a medley of Little Sister and The Beatles' Get Back. It was featured in the epic movie, which is fabulous, by the way. I agree with Priscilla Rose of Texas. My name is Steve Chelmsford. 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
1: I got blisters on my fingers!
2: It's whether you're black or white, whether you're country, redneck, or a freak, young or old, from Moscow, London, or Memphis, Elvis Presley will still be the king of rock and roll to me. He really and truly will.

Hello, this is Paul from Liverpool, and you're listening to a man who loves me just as much as Adrian from Brooklyn, Steve Chelmsford, on the Mop Tops and the King.

0: Former Beatle Paul McCartney from 1973 with My Love. Paul's voice is simply sublime. Fantastic.
1: Thank you very much. Thank you.
0: The track hit number one on Billboard's Hot 100. Before that, we heard from Elvis from 1969 with Stranger in My Hometown. It was first released on Elvis's double album, From Memphis to Vegas, From Vegas to Memphis. The song was recorded in Memphis at the American Sound Studio. My name is Steve Chelmsford. You're listening to The Mop Tops and the King.
2: Forrest, I told you not to bother this nice young man.
3: Oh, no, that's all right, ma'am. I was just showing him a thing or two on the guitar here.
2: All right, but your supper's ready if y'all want to eat.
3: Yeah, that sounds good. Thank you, ma'am. Say, man, show me that crazy little walk you just did there. Slow it down some.
4: Well, I've never been to Spain.

0: And now on Mock Tops and the King,
1: it's the Beatles Minute
2: with Dave Edwards.
3: Yes, this is Dave Edwards, and I've got just 60 seconds to tell you a little more about the four lads from Liverpool, England. Paul's song, Let It Be, was based on a dream he had where his mother Mary came to him with words of reassurance, and Paul imagined Aretha Franklin singing it as he wrote it. Starting in June of 1971, Ringo could be found in Spain working on his third non-Beatles feature film, Blind Man, where he played a Mexican bandit named Candy. In 2006, George Martin and his son Giles went back to the archived original Beatles master tapes and subjected them to comprehensive remixing to produce an album called Love. Strawberry Fields, a 2.5-acre garden dedicated to the memory of John Lennon, is to be found in New York City. And that's it from this particular Beatles Minute.
1: That was the Beatles Minute
2: with Dave Edwards.

The Beatles, from their 1968 White Album with Mother Nature's Son, written by Paul. Before that, we heard from Elvis covering Three Dog Night with Never Been to Spain. You can find it on the new soundtrack to the documentary film Epic, Elvis Presley in Concert. My name is Steve Chelmsford. 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

You know, you went to see those movies with Elvis or somebody in it when we were still in Liverpool, and you'd see everybody waiting to see him, right? And I'd be waiting there too. And they'd all scream when he came on the screen. So we thought, that's a good job.

0: The Beatles from their 1966 Revolver album with Good Day Sunshine, written primarily by Paul. Paul was influenced by the Love and Spoonful song Daydream. Before that, we heard from Elvis from 1957 with Teddy Bear. It hit number one on the Top 100 and the country and R&B charts. You're listening to The Mop Tops and The King. My name is Steve Chelmsford. I mentioned earlier in the show that we were going to have another request from our good friend, Mark with a K.
1: I'm Mark with a K from Haverhill, Massachusetts.
0: And it also ties in with our 3 degrees separation of Elvis and the Beatles. Mark would like to hear a song from Wayne Newton, who was a good friend, a close friend of Elvis. The song we're about to hear is from 1972, Daddy, Don't You Walk So Fast. It was a number 4 hit. Before I play the song, I'd like to play this interview clip from Wayne Newton, recorded in 1991, talking about Elvis.
2: We were very close friends. In 1976, in Elvis Presley's last appearance at the Las Vegas Hilton, by his bed he had a little notepad. And he wrote some words down. He wrote actually kind of a message to God and to himself, and crumpled it up and threw it in a waste paper can. And one of his guys evidently retrieved it, kept it. About 7 or 8 months ago, this note showed up in a Sotheby auction sale. And some people called me knowing of my friendship with Elvis. And when I heard what the note said, it just tore my heart out, and I bought it. Somehow that got out. And Elvis fans from around the world started to write me wanting copies of this letter, of this note. I'm paraphrasing, of course, but it said, I'm finally alone. I'm glad they're all gone now. I probably won't rest tonight. I have no need for all of this. Help me, Lord. I think he was addressing his loneliness. He was a wonderful human being. I mean, I have refused to read any of the books surrounding him, his life, simply because none of them mirrored the person that I knew and loved as a friend.

0: Wayne Newton on the Mop Tops and the King by request from our good friend Mark with a K. Daddy, Don't You Walk So Fast. It was a number four hit on the Hot 100 in 1972. Wayne Newton was a very good friend of Elvis, and they confided in each other, especially near the end. My name is Steve Chelmsford. I'd like to thank you very much for joining me today on the Mop Tops and the King. I hope you've enjoyed today's show. Special thanks to Priscilla Rose of Texas, Dave Edwards, and all the stations that carry the show. Thank you very much. But most of all, thank you. We'll see you next week. Bye-bye.
1: Hello, everybody. I'm Dusty Fender.
2: Thanks, Mo.
3: I'd like to say thank you on behalf of the group and ourselves. I hope we pass the audition.
4: Elvis has left the building. Thank you and good night.
5: Thank you very much.
6: Thank you very much.
7: Thank you very much, ladies and gentlemen. Thank you.
5: Thank you very much.
8: Thank you.
5: You're beautiful.
7: Thank you very much.
8: Okay. Thank you, baby. Thank you. You're fantastic. Thank you very much.

0: so I looked up at my friend Terry and said, "Did you hear that? Didn't you hear someone scream?" He said no.
1: You're going to love this. Just love it.
2: There's no earthly way of knowing which direction we are going.
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0: eat the mushrooms now?
1: That would really be the end of us.
0: But Mamie and Kasai.
1: Fool! They're half mushroom.

We're now just 1 minute away from the beginning of our next feature. For your convenience, our refreshment stand will remain open after the feature begins, so you still have time to add to the fun of watching the movie. Before we begin our next feature, we'd like to remind you to replace your speaker before leaving the theater. If it is accidentally damaged, please notify someone at the refreshment stand. Again, thank you for coming out to the drive-in tonight. As you leave, please drive carefully and come back soon.

Good evening. You are tuned to the Night Train Cocktail Lounge. Riding the rails back into the past, kicking up the dust into the dusk, listening to sounds from back when. I'm your host, Brian Manley. Thank you for joining me again this week, or if you're listening for the first time, welcome. We ride the rails, take this journey, see where we end up. Let me tell you where we've been so far. We ended that with Delta 5 from 1978, Mind Your Own Business. Delta 5, just every song I hear by them is perfect, and I love them. And also, they just get right to the point in all their songs. Anticipation. What is it? Anticipation is better than the... Basically, better than the... I'm doing great. I should be a musician. Anticipation is better than the actual occurrence. You, who keeps me out later? Who keeps me out too late at night? You. And then Try, which is a great song for motivation. Just get out there and try. And now Mind Your Own Business. They don't play around. I love them. Anyways, I feel like I just was talking to myself about that and decided to let you listen in. We heard some spaghetti western guitar stuff before that with from Benedetto Giglia doing Il Bandito Messicano. We had Ella Fitzgerald in there with Flying Home. Lawrence Welk from 1961 with Calcutta. Count Basie doing the Panassi Stomp. Started everything off with some Irish stuff from the Merrill J. Singers. Patty Works on the Erie. Again, this is the Night Train Cocktail Lounge. Transistors recommended. Okay. Let's get back into the Night Train Cocktail Lounge. And I'm doing that with the Crows.

0: The motion picture that dares to unlock the secrets of the unknown.
1: Is the man? Is he, Charles?
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0: On this mystery island in the Pacific, three people are trapped in a new dimension of horror.

Hey, you're still tuned to the Night Train Cocktail Lounge. I'm your host, Brian Manley. We just ended that with Bill Bailey from a weird album I have, Cruising with Bill Bailey. It's recorded live of him playing some songs on a cruise ship doing Fledgling My Love. John Coltrane in there with Shifting Down. We had the Crows starting everything off with G. Again, this is the Night Train Cocktail Lounge. Grab yourself a big orange. I'm going to get back into the music. We're going to stick with some more jazz. This is Chico Hamilton, Chico Hamilton and Eric Dolphy on the Night Train Cocktail Lounge.

ended that with D. Milhaud, 1947, from a collection, Palestine Dances and Songs. We heard Debka. Henry Mancini in there with the instrumental from the movie The Party from 1968. We had Frank Chaxfield and his orchestra doing Ebb Tide, and Chico Hamilton Quintet with Eric Dolphy doing Azure. That brings us to the end of the Night Train Cocktail Lounge. I'll be back next week. Stay tuned to the station for some more excellent programming. I'm going to leave you with some Grant Green. Everyone have a wonderful week.

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1: Musician, composer, and painter, a Renaissance man with the goal to preserve jazz as an American art form, is Gerald Cannon, the bassist. I'm David Bassey. His album Combinations from 2017 is one of my top 10 picks for the year, and Combinations features a song that takes us right to the epicenter of New York City. Columbus Circle stop, get off the subway, and go upstairs and you're right at Jazz at Lincoln Center. Born in Racine, Wisconsin, it's Gerald Cannon. Let's listen.

Jazz music, just the way you like it, swinging. It begins with the bass, Gerald Cannon, and Gerald Cannon with Combinations, the album, the song called Columbus Circle Stop. Willie Jones III playing the drums, Rick Jermanson at the piano, Sherman Irby at the alto saxophone, and Jeremy Pelt playing the trumpet. This one from 2017, and all the songs composed by Renaissance man Gerald Cannon. Water people up next, Gabrielle Tranchia with Joe Vincent Tranchia, her husband, on the keyboards, and the song's called Island Dreams, Water Music.

Gabriel, and Joe Vincent Tranchia. The album's called Of Sailing Ships and the Stars in Your Eyes, preceded by Gerald Cannon and Columbus Circle Stop.

From Blue Note Records, right around the turn of the century, Gary Thomas at the alto flute with Stefan Harris on the vibes and Stefan's album Black Action Figure, Jason Moran at the piano, and Steve Teray, Greg Osby, Eric Harlan, and Taras Mateen, all in the project. Black Action Figure, the song Collage. Here's music from a vocalist who is shocking the jazz community in a lot of ways. What a wonderful voice, Cecile McLaurin-Savant. The Window is the album, and on this album, her voice front and center, because the only other instrument on the album comes from Sullivan Fortner, and working his magic as he does.

the alto clarinet, Scott Robinson, and Maria Schneider's orchestra, the Thompson Fields, and the song Walking by Flashlight. Preceding that, music from Richard Rodgers, The Sweetest Sounds, Rodgers writing over 900 songs. We've heard a lot of them right here. Yes, we have. Maria Schneider Orchestra, preceded by Cecile McLaurin Savant with Sullivan Fortner at the piano. And starting that set off, Stefan Harris, the vibraphone.

You can feel the humanity in both of those songs, produced by Steve Gadd at Sphere Studios in North Hollywood, California, December of 2017. It's Kevin Hayes, the pianist, on the keyboards and the vocals, and that's his composition. It's entitled Spring Song, and Steve Gadd Band, Walt Fowler, Jimmy Johnson, Michael Landau, Mr. Gadd, and Mr. Hayes. Preceding that, Humanity of the Highest Order. Humanity, the album, the Humanity Quartet, and the number entitled End of the Line, the Sean Smith composition, with Sean on the bass, Leon Parker playing a fine round of drums, Peter Bernstein, ever ready at the guitar, and one of the greatest tenor saxophone tones out there. It's Joel Fromm. Humanity from the Humanity Quartet and Sean Smith's End of the Line. This one comes from one of the coolest, Ella Fitzgerald. They say she never really had the problems with anything, pitch or anything. She just sang like a bird all the time. Benny Carter takes a shocking alto solo on this one from the Harold Arlen Songbook, Volume 1, on Verb Records. This time, The Dream's on Me, arranged and conducted by Billy May.

January 14th, 1961. The Harold Arlen Songbook and Ella Fitzgerald with Benny Carter on the saxophone and arranged and conducted by Billy May. Preceding that, Steve Gadd and Kevin Hayes doing the vocals.

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2: Thanks for joining me here on Jazz with David Bassey.

Kelly Hunt from her 88 Records release, Gravity Loves You. She grew up in Kansas with this swinging gentleman. Here's Mike Finnegan and the Phantom Blues Band.

0: wasn't a sound.
1: Over in the corner stood Bad Man Brown.
2: Brown smiled and grinned,
0: said, "My friend,
1: you step forward now."

0: pulled a knife, and then they jumped on Pete.
1: Them homies fought from the counter right on out into the street.
2: They swung from north, they swung from south.
0: Brown cut that black cigar right out of Pete's mouth.
1: Pete hit the ground. He yelled and he screamed.

Dexter Gordon was born February 27, 1923, in Los Angeles, California. He got his start playing on Central.

Central Avenue in that wonderful city. I'm David Bassey, long known as Long Tall Dexter or the Sophisticated Giant. Dexter Gordon has become an iconic figure in jazz, selling t-shirts and mugs with his image on them on the Dexter Gordon website some 30 years after his death. Why is it that people love Dexter Gordon so much? Well, let's check in with Dexter Gordon. This one from May 23rd, 1963, at CBS Studios in Paris, France, and a number called Broadway, Our Man in Paris, Dexter Gordon.

One of the most recognizable sounds in jazz, the tenor saxophone of Dexter Gordon. Our Man in Paris, from 1963, features Gordon with Bud Powell and drummer Kenny Clark, two architects of bebop music. Kind of fed up with the United States of America, became expats and spent their time in Europe. Dexter there with bassist Pierre Michelot, Our Man in Paris from Blue Note Records, and historic music on Blue Note 80914. Here's another identifiable sound. Really just one note.

from 1961, Miles Davis, and Someday My Prince Will Come. March of that year, with Hank Mobley, Wynton Kelly, Paul Chambers, and Jimmy Cobb, and a surprise visit by John Coltrane.

A beautiful little waltz from Greg Fishman and the Greg Fishman Quintet and the album So You Say, playing the song Nikki's Waltz. I'm David Bassey. That's one of my top 10 picks for 2018, recorded in April of 2016. Kevin Axe played a bass solo. Greg Fishman played the first tenor saxophone solo, and Doug Webb played the second tenor saxophone solo on Nikki's Waltz. Mitch Foreman played the piano, and Dan Schneel played the drums. A beautiful little album, self-produced. It's called So You Say, the Greg Fishman Quintet. Well, let's continue on. And solo piano from one of the fine pianists in jazz, Kenny Werner. This one comes about because of an album that Kenny did many, many years ago, live at Maybeck Hall in 1994. Jason Sizer fell in love with Kenny's playing way back then, and then he produced this album for him in 2018 for Pirouette Records. The album's called The Space, and the song that I have queued up is Fall from Grace, a Kenny Werner composition. And if you've not seen Mr. Werner play the piano live in any setting, big band, trio, whatever, it's a sight to behold and a feast for the ears. Fall from Grace.

Mike Stennell and Rosanna Eckert in the front line, and a quintet that features Steve Barnes at the drums, Carl Hillman bass, and Pat Coyle at the piano. Yitav is the song from the Mike Stennell Quintet and the album Song and Dance. Preceding that, pianist Kenny Warner.

0: little wine if we...
1: The swinging band El Echo and the album Two Worlds. The song's called Uruguay with Dino Genovi on the tenor sax and soprano, Fernando Huigel on the bass, Julio Alves at the piano, Kim Nazarian vocals, and Guillermo Nochekowitz playing the drums. El Echo, Two Worlds, Uruguay, the song. Coming up next is a song called Two Worlds. Ironic, you may say so. Two Worlds comes from Gene S. Apotheosis is the album, with Clarence Penn at the drums, Yasushi Nakamura playing the bass, Sebastian Amann at the piano, and Thano Alexo with the voice and the lyrics. Gene S. is the guitarist and synthesizer player, and he did the composition, Two Worlds, for his album, Apotheosis. Let's listen.

composition reminiscent of the pianist Eldar. This is the pianist James Francis, Sway. Preceding that, Gene S., Apotheosis, the album, and Two Worlds, the song, on Simp Records.

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3: Thanks for joining me here on Jazz with David Bassi. Just look over your shoulder. It's Pedrito Martinez with Gary Schreiner.

There used to be this house in Topanga Canyon where saxophonist Doug Webb and folks like Kyle Eastwood would jam on a regular basis. I'm David Bassey, from There to Here, bassist Kyle Eastwood on Columbia Records with Doug Webb on the saxophone and a song with a provocative title, Da Da Ba Ba Nu Nu.

a composition by Matt McGuire, and Kyle Eastwood, Matt at the piano, Kyle at the bass, Doug Webb at the tenor sax, and Kendall Kay playing the drums. Dada, Baba, Nu Nu from Kyle Eastwood's album From There to Here. You know, Kyle Eastwood was 30 years old when that song came out on Sony Records, and Wayne Shorter was 32 years old when this album came out on Blue Note Records. Adam's Apple, Reggie Workman, Joe Chambers, and Herbie Hancock, with Wayne Shorter playing his composition, Footprints.

the Pan Piper, Gil Evans and Miles Davis, and a host of wonderful musicians, Ernie Royal, Johnny Coles, Elvin Jones, Jimmy Cobb, and more, Frank Rehak on the trombone even. Miles Davis and Gil Evans, I found it on Blue Miles, of course, from the classic recordings with orchestra and the trumpeter out front. It's a trumpeter that came on the scene about 1960, took the world by storm, and by the early 1970s, he was making masterpieces on a regular basis. Freddie Hubbard, CTI Records, Creed Taylor, producing Freddie, or one of his classic numbers, Red Clay.

0: Conor McRae from 1972 in three little words, preceded by Freddie Hubbard from 1970 and his tune Red Clay.
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Gerald Dunn on the alto sax, Matt Otto on the tenor sax, the song called Metaphor, the album called Soliloquy, and quite a recording from Matt Otto. Let's continue on with David Bixler and The Nearest Exit May Be Inside Your Head. It's on Zoho Records, and David Bixler with liner notes by pianist Arturo O'Farrell, David at the alto with John Hart at the guitar, Scott Wentold at the trumpet, Ogano Kegwo on the bass, and Andy Watson playing the drums.

the nearest exit may be inside your head, and this one called Three Dog Years. David Bixler. This came out in 2012 on Zoho Records and Zoho, a free-thinking record company that features the music of Arturo O'Farrell, especially in small group settings, as larger groups are usually on Motema Records or have been. And the nearest exit may be inside your head. Arturo wrote the liner notes for David Bixler's album. Preceding that, we heard Matt Otto and a song called Metaphor from his album Soliloquy, a self-produced disc. Followed by David Bixler in his Three Dog Years.

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2: I just want to speak directly to New Yorkers. 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You took a chance on me. And for that, I will be forever grateful. Tonight, I come to you asking you to take a chance again. Now, the names may be different, Daria Lisa, Brad, Claire, but the fight is the same, a fight to reject a broken status quo.
3: Wow. Thank you, Mr. Mayor. I appreciate that. Thanks for the name check.

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2: We are 4 years out from the day Republicans ripped away the national right to abortion. The pain that that has caused, the horrors we all knew it would cause, are now plain as day.
1: Washington State's Patty Murray and other Senate Democrats marked Roe v. Wade on the anniversary of its overturning. After the Supreme Court's Dobbs ruling, 13 states enacted abortion bans, with 10 others imposing strict limits. In spite of that, pills, often prescribed remotely and sent by mail, have enabled more abortions than before the ruling. Aggressive legal, legislative, and bureaucratic challenges have come close, but so far not stopped most medication abortions. In the hotly contested Maine Senate race, Planned Parenthood has endorsed Democratic Oysterman and veteran Graham Platner over incumbent Republican Susan Collins. While Platner blames Collins' vote to confirm Associate Supreme Court Justice Brett Kavanaugh for helping end Roe, he says his own party is also to blame.
3: I also will never forgive establishment Democrats for many years never taking the opportunity to codify reproductive rights in federal law.
1: Bills codify abortion rights or enacting national restrictions have both failed. Last year's budget megabill blocked Medicaid funding for some nonprofit providers that perform abortions. Planned Parenthood has had to close or consolidate nearly 60 clinics in the last year and a half. Under bipartisan pressure, Acting Attorney General Todd Blanche told Congress President Donald Trump's so-called weaponization fund isn't moving forward. In spite of that, his agency is refusing to say so under oath. Justice Department lawyers turned down a Virginia federal judge's invitation to submit a sworn statement that the $1.8 billion fund is dead. The Atlantic magazine reports the White House is assuring allies the payouts will happen. A formal statement from the American Bar Association accuses the administration of corruption, calling it, quote, pay-to-play tactics. Democrats say they're planning to highlight that in the midterms. Connecticut Democratic Senator Chris Murphy says no president has done the kind of, quote, self-dealing Trump has in his second term. He warns it could become the new normal.
4: If people stop being outraged at what he is doing to enrich himself, then I fear there is no going back. The White House will just become a place to get rich.
1: New York's governor and attorney general are suing the administration to defend a recently passed package of immigration laws. The laws end some formal partnerships between local law enforcement and ICE, give New Yorkers the right to sue federal agents who violate constitutional rights, prohibit law enforcement officers from wearing masks in public, and bar public agencies, including schools and local governments, from sharing immigration information. Murata Wouda is with the New York Immigration Coalition.
5: The 10th Amendment of the United States Constitution guarantees New York State's self-determination, which cannot be undermined by the Trump administration's bullying tactic or threat.
1: A D.C. federal court just ruled the administration can go ahead with fast-track deportation of immigrants believed to be undocumented. That process bypasses immigration court hearings if the migrants fail to demonstrate they've lived continuously in the country for at least 2 years. I'm Edwin J. Vieira for Pacifica Network and Public News Service. 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
1: Welcome to Talk World Radio, a half-hour discussion of politics as if the people mattered. I'm David Swanson. This week on Talk World Radio, we are talking about the astonishing accurate numbers for the total true cost of the U.S. military budget. Our guest, Greg Williams, is the director of the Center for Defense Information at the Project on Government Oversight. And the Project on Government Oversight has worked with a number of friends of this program to put out a report that is called The True Total U.S. Military Budget. 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
2: Glad to be here.
1: So give us the summary, the conclusions of this report that I think will be surprising to a lot of people.
2: So really what we're trying to do is distinguish between the budget, otherwise known as complete budget authority attributed to the Department of Defense, versus all of the expenditures or all of the budget authorities that seem to be related to military activity in one way or another. And it turns out these are two very different things, which is no particular surprise to me. But every time we sit down to calculate it, it's surprising how much bigger that latter number is. And so, you know, probably the biggest single figure that adds up to that or that contributes to that difference is the portion of the national debt attributable to military spending. And, you know, that adds, you know, something on, you know, several hundreds of billions of dollars to the total tally. And then there are other things like our nuclear weapons are all produced for us by the Department of Energy. And that also adds many billions of dollars. And so unless and until you account for all of that, you don't really have a complete picture of what we spend on the military services. And I guess what I want to take pains to emphasize is that POGO, the Project on Government Oversight, and the Center for Defense Information have not traditionally taken a stance on what portion of our national resources we should spend on the military. But we do take the position that this should be an open, lawful, constitutional, rational process. And since it is anything but that nowadays, with all of the chicanery of supplemental appropriations, appropriations via reconciliation, many years of the use of continuing resolutions, we basically don't do that kind of overarching study and have that important national discussion about what are all the things that we want to accomplish as a society. And how do we make trade-offs among them?
1: And so when we talk about numbers, we hear from Donald Trump, who might brag about higher numbers if he knew about them, I'm not sure. But we hear from him that he's got $1 trillion a year for the U.S. military and wants to make it $1.5 trillion a year. But we read in your report that, including interest on debt for past military spending, and including everything, or including many things that are military, it's more of 1.7 to 2.3 trillion already. And so if you were to add another half a trillion to that, you get up around 2.8 trillion from the highest number. And if you were to add another $200 billion that Trump wants for the war on Iran, or maybe it's mostly to rebuild bases destroyed by Iran, you get to $3 trillion. These are numbers that I think most people would simply refuse to believe, right?
2: So I think not only is that true, but it's also important to realize that this is more money than we were spending during the Cold War, where we lived every day in fear of nuclear annihilation by the Soviet Union. It's way more than all of our potential enemies combined spend on an annual basis.

0: And that accounts for Russia, which has been at war for the last 4 years.
1: It's
0: And so I think,
1: more than all
0: go ahead.
1: so-called enemies and allies together combined spend.
0: Indeed. Now, Trump and others like to use that as a source of complaint. They're not spending as much as we are. But at the end of the day, what's more important than what we spend is what we get for it. And when I think of our spending, several times as much as all of our adversaries combined, and yet still being afraid of them, there must be some problem with the way we're spending this money and what we're getting for it. We are very obviously not getting a good deal for our military dollar, and spending more of those dollars before fixing that is not going to improve that situation, I don't think.
1: Well, those of us who believe it's counterproductive and endangers us and still live every day in fear of nuclear apocalypse because the nukes are still there and still counterproductive, think the change that's needed is quite clearly to reduce it. But we, the two of us, agree that honest facts are the first step. Like, people need to know what's happening, and then we can reduce it. The one thing that some of us always struggle with is veterans benefits, because it seems like the one thing that's actually good, that's actually helping someone, even though, we would like everyone, veterans and non-veterans, to have health care as a basic human right, like normal countries. But still, the amount of health care that veterans need is attributable to their being having been in the military. So I think I think it makes sense to include everything: veterans benefits, interest on debt for past militarism. I think, arguably, it just makes sense to include all of that stuff when you're talking about the cost of militarism, right?
0: Absolutely. And as much as we would love for everyone to have good health care, I think we would all prefer not to grievously injure people first and then provide them with all of the health care that requires, and certainly not grievously injure them and then fail to provide adequate health care. That's just a profound injustice. But the one thing that I would add to that is that much has been made of the army having not met its recruiting goals for many years, and that having recently been turned around. Now, the primary reason I think most experts agree for that turnaround has nothing to do with the different attitudes of the Pentagon and talking about lethality and whatnot. It has to do with fixing a healthcare problem, and that is that it is hard to find many Americans willing to serve in the army who are healthy enough to do so. And so we sort of had to solve this problem in a kind of backwards fashion by creating special camps for prospective recruits that allow them to become healthy enough to begin to train for military service. And that, I just think it should beg a broader discussion of healthcare and perhaps even education in the United States.
1: And of why not take a fraction of military spending and try to make the whole country healthier and more educated and so forth. Sometimes, one of the groups that does good reports on this topic, National Priorities Project, has sometimes put out an annual report on how much spending is not just military, but sort of militaristic-ish, like including border patrol and prisons and so-called homeland security and ICE murder squads and so forth. How much of that is included in these big numbers?
0: A significant degree. And so the National Priorities Project is one of the methodologies that we explore in this report. And one of the things that we do rather intentionally is itemize all of that so that if you read the report carefully, you could reproduce their results and see how much is attributable to that. That also, I think, begs one of the points that we try very hard to make in this report, which is that Some of this is subjective, and what you consider military, militarized, militaristic expenditures depends on what questions you're trying to answer. So, for example, if you think having people running around with plate carriers and rifles and helmets and whatnot is military activity, even if it's being used against our own civilian population, then you should include that in your calculation of military activities.
1: And it is. So ICE and prisons and all those things are included in some of these calculations.
0: That's right. And again, you would it's there's no particularly easy way to summarize that, which is why this is all laid out in a 30-page report.
1: But states giving free land and tax breaks to weapons companies are, it's not included, I assume. I mean, there's always more, but how does this happen? How can it be that the conversation among the politicians, the president, the congress members, and the peace and war advocacy groups across the whole spectrum, everybody talks about being around $1 trillion. SIPRI, the numbers that everybody looks at, the Stockholm Institute on Peace Research Institute, SIPRI,
0: Stockholm International Peace Research
1: sorry,
0: Institute.
1: Stockholm, there you go. Stockholm International Peace Research Institute, they've got it at just slightly less than $1 trillion last year. And yet it may be actually $2.3 trillion. How does this happen? Where is the extra 1.3 hiding? It's not all in the choice not to consider the debt and not to consider veterans benefits and so forth, is it?
0: Well, I think it's largely in the choice to spend more of our legislators' time bickering amongst themselves and maneuvering for a political advantage rather than getting the annual work of creating a national budget done. We have a law, for example, the Congressional Budget Act, that lays out what that process is supposed to look like and what its timetable is supposed to be. And that all gives not only legislators, but the Congressional Budget Office and the American people the opportunity to look at the entirety of federal spending and have those kinds of discussions. But if you're constantly scrambling to fund most of the government through continuing resolutions and now reconciliation, there's not really a concise way for the Congressional Budget Office to estimate, what the impact on future debt is going to be, and to more thoughtfully characterize different kinds of spending. I mean, so what we're doing now is never looking at the big picture anymore and always just looking at these narrow chunks. And one of the simpler ways to do that is to look at individual departments' budgets as defined by the appropriations bills that appropriate money for them. So it's not that that's an illogical way to do it, but it is an example if you of how if you don't devote appropriate time to something, it's hard to address it comprehensively. And right now, like I said, we spend more time sort of squabbling than we do getting the Congress's annual workload done in a coherent, rational way.
1: So, how do we do global comparisons? Because this is the thing people like, at least I like, about SIPRI numbers, is they've got them for most countries on Earth. And you can take that enormous US number of almost a trillion and compare it with, it's almost all the other countries combined. And you can shock people with how freakish an outlier the US is on military spending, as on prisons and gun violence and so forth. But if it's actually 2.3 trillion for the United States, are all the other SIPRI numbers for all the other countries pretty right? Are they not as far off because they don't have as many veterans benefits and interest on debt and so forth? Can we still do the comparisons, or what?
0: So I wanted to distinguish between numbers being right or wrong versus answering different questions or representing different things. And so in part because the CPRI numbers have to accommodate or account for all of the different ways different countries handle budgeting and things like healthcare and retirement, it's unless you want to try to find some way to translate between the way France handles retirement and healthcare versus the way the United States handles retirement and healthcare. You sort of have to peel that out. And so that's one of the things that this paper tries to do is to explain how it's important to understand what you're looking at and what you're trying to compare. I'm a big fan of the CPRI numbers. I briefly worked at CPRI a long time ago. My contribution was extending their model to accommodate the upgrading and retrofitting of weapon systems. So I've sort of somewhat steeped in their approach. And I think it makes sense when you're trying to compare different nations' approach to this kind of thing. What this paper is more intended to do is to engage in a national debate about priorities among military spending and other kinds of expenditures. I think CPRI is more oriented towards how does spending correlate to some aggregate military capacity?
1: But presumably, French military veterans, even if they haven't been in many wars or suffered many injuries, get health coverage because everybody in France gets health coverage, and that's not included, even though it's going to be a smaller number than in the US, a smaller percentage of the number. It's not included. And so if I wanted to compare the numbers from your report to other countries, I would have to assume the other countries are a little bit ne would need to be increased a little bit to be comparing apples to apples, but they wouldn't need to be more than doubled like the US numbers.
0: Probably not, and part of that has to do with just the extent of American military activities. I mean, to begin with, there's a big difference between countries that have nuclear weapons programs and countries that do not have nuclear weapons programs. Countries that do have a lot of military injuries versus countries that do not have a lot of military injuries. Countries that carry a lot of debt versus countries that do not carry a lot of debt. So I believe it's true that, for example, that the CPRI numbers don't include debt service. And here again, different countries have economies that work in different ways. And to be honest, I'm not an expert in how, for example, Russia raises public funds. And that's, that would be an interesting paper in and of itself. There's also the difference between what it costs to conscript a soldier versus what it costs to persuade somebody to enlist voluntarily as a soldier and to re-enlist. So there, once you try to engage in international comparisons, you've got a lot of different things to consider, and there again, that's why I'm
1: Very complicated, very complicated for sure.
0: I'm eager to cut CPRI some slack because I think they're taking a complicated problem and addressing it to some extent through simplification.
1: I find it telling also to look at not just comparing, numbers, but comparing numbers per capita. I think it's safe to say the US spends on its military dozens of times per person what the rest of the world on average spends on its militaries.
0: Yeah, I'm not a big fan of comparisons like that, just as I'm not a big fan of comparing what percentage of GDP that we spend.
1: With you on that one.
0: What's that?
1: I'm very much with you on that one. I think that's an excuse to try to get the US onto the same chart with the rest of the world and to make it look smaller than it is, GDP. I mean, as if you should spend more money on killing if you have more money, as if it's a public service that, is the more the better.
0: Yeah, and on the flip side, increasing your portion of GDP that you're spending on military activities by impoverishing your country, is not something that we want to do either. I mean, if there were a big recession in Europe, suddenly their military spending by GDP numbers would go through the ceiling, and that's clearly not something that we want to pursue or advocate for.
1: Something the US president wants to pursue very, very much.
0: I don't understand the logic behind
1: And
0: the those.
1: but why not? What's wrong with per capita comparisons?
0: Well, here again, the number of people you have says nothing about the threats that you face. If your population doubles, that doesn't mean that you're facing twice the threat of from potential foreign adversaries.
1: True, it's
0: Yeah,
1: true.
0: this is why I think we really need to return to a more rational, 5-year planning process where the Department of Defense lays out a coherent description of what threats we're trying to mitigate and how we're trying to mitigate it, and how we're going to do that in a sustainable way. I mean, I think it's worth reminding people that many people believe that a central part of our prevailing against the Soviet Union was that we bankrupted them through military spending by, essentially engaging in an arms race that rendered their government and their economic system no longer able to function. And so that's sort of like playing chicken or, engaging in a drinking contest. It's fundamentally unhealthy and dangerous. And while it does produce a winner, I'm not sure anyone wants to be that winner.
1: Yeah, I'm not sure it produces a winner. But so if we're talking about these pieces of legislation that are moving through Congress and how they would make the military budget 1.5 trillion and how horrible that is, and every organization is putting out a statement against that, how do we squeeze into there the fact that we also secretly know that it's really 1.7 to 2.3 trillion? Already, how do we mention that important fact while talking as if it's something completely different?
0: Well, I think anytime somebody brings up a comparison between how much the United States spends versus our adversaries, it's important to remind them, both that even by a conservative calculation such as SIPRI's, we're way ahead of all of our adversaries combined. And then when you consider the toll that that takes on other national priorities, you really ought to be thinking about that bigger number, that $2.3 trillion.
1: And so all the great well-meaning organizations that put out comparisons, like you could have this many doctors and this many schools and this many trains and so forth, instead of the U.S. military budget, or the U.S. military budget shrunk to your state or your county, they should use the larger, more accurate numbers instead of what they've used all these years, right?
0: Yeah, I think that is unequivocally true. If you're talking about, so as I began this discussion, for me, this is fundamentally about national resource priorities. And if you're going to compare, spending resources on the military versus schools, healthcare, you name it, then absolutely the larger number is the one that makes sense to use.
1: There also have been lots of terrific reports from different groups over the years on what percentage of the federal budget is military, what percentage of the discretionary budget is military, what percentage of your income tax is military. Is there anything new that we can do with those based on this report? Because this report doesn't, I think, explicitly tell us those things, or tell us even how much is discretionary and non-discretionary, et cetera.
0: So these are certainly areas that I look forward to having more time to devote to in the future. But I think the discretionary versus mandatory is important to understand, especially in this context of the administration using those terms to try to push us into another reconciliation bill. It's, you know, we treat or. This is an example of how a term of art, a term that has a specific meaning, or in this case, several different specific meanings in the context of appropriations, is misunderstood to have a more conventional meaning. And so mandatory, you know, the non-specific interpretation of that is that it must be done. There's no way to avoid that. But once you understand that things like veterans benefits and debt service are mandatory, that doesn't mean that you can't avoid them by injuring fewer people and incurring less debt. And so it's not appropriate to just sort of excuse everything that's mandatory. This reminds me of back in the early 2000s when I worked for a series of internet startups. We were constantly pursuing being EBITDA positive, earnings before entrance interest, debt, and what's the another form of depreciation. You know, it was a way to it was a shorthand for being cash flow positive.
1: Yeah.
0: But you know, eventually you do have to pay that debt and you do have to pay that interest and you do have to, pay the, I can't believe I can't, remember what the A stands for, but it's,
1: I wouldn't know what it was if you told me, but we've got about 1 minute left. Greg Williams, what can people do who want to learn about this report and your other work and help out and follow what you're doing?
0: So we have our website, pogo.org. One of the things that I think distinguishes us from a lot of other organizations is we pay a lot of attention to doing our best to be nonpartisan and having a very strict editorial and fact check process. And so just about anything that you'll find on our website is going to have a ton of links and footnotes. And that's all intended to allow you to start with what we've written and then go further to educate yourself about how your government works.
1: Very good. Greg Williams is director at the Center for Defense Information at the Project on Government Oversight. The Project on Government Oversight's new report is The True Total U.S. Military Budget. And we will have a link for you at talkworldradio.org. Greg Williams, thanks for what you're doing and for talking with us on Talk World Radio.
0: Well, thanks very much for having me.
1: 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Talk World Radio is produced in Charlottesville, Virginia, and syndicated by Pacifica Network. There is no way to peace. Peace is the way.

This is 60 Second Civics from the Center for Civic Education. I'm Mark Gage. On occasion, Congress and the Supreme Court have tried to rein in the president. In April 1952, President Harry S. Truman ordered the Secretary of Commerce to operate the nation's steel mills during a strike to ensure adequate supply of steel during the Korean War. The Supreme Court held that President Truman had exceeded his authority in seizing the steel mills. In the 1970s, Congress debated withholding funding for the Vietnam War as the war continued to lose public support. In 2006, the court held that President George W. Bush's creation of special military commissions to try alleged terrorists violated the Uniform Code of Military Justice passed by Congress in 1950 and the 1949 Geneva Convention, an international treaty that the United States had signed. These examples aside, during wars and national emergencies, both Congress and the court tend to defer to the president. That's all for today's podcast. 60 Second Civics, where civic education only takes a minute.

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2: June 22nd, 2026. It appears to be more and more clear that the Trump administration is mired in its own mistakes. There's no way to spin the memorandum of understanding Trump signed last Friday at Versailles to advance peace talks with Iran as a win. Trump deliberately shut off both Congress and allies from the decision to go to war, making the conflict his own. That means the MOU, which achieves none of the goals Trump claimed, while at the same time giving Iran access to hundreds of billions of dollars, belongs to Trump, too. A wide range of U.S. commentators are calling the MOU a disaster and saying the United States lost the war. As Isaac Arnsdorf and Karen DeYoung of The Washington Post reported, right-wing hardliner on Iran Mark Dubowitz said, "The actual MOU is deeply flawed. The administration needs to stop defending it beyond stating the truth. It's a stopgap measure to resupply energy markets, lower gas prices, and help Republicans in the midterms." Today, after a quick trip to Switzerland for talks with Iranian negotiators, Vice President J.D. Vance told reporters that Iran had agreed to allow international observers periodically to inspect its nuclear program. Vance called it a major milestone for the American people and the first step in permanently denuclearizing or permanently ending a nuclear weapons program in Iran. And Trump heralded the plan. In fact, such inspections were part of the Joint Comprehensive Plan of Action, the JCPOA, negotiated in 2015 under the Obama administration, the agreement that Trump tore up in 2018. And they continued at some sites until Trump ordered military strikes on Iranian nuclear facilities on June 22, 2025, a year ago today. After that, Iran refused inspections of the bombed sites. "Inspections are good, but they basically just get us back to where we were before Trump took over." The administration today also waived sanctions on Iranian oil for the period covered by the MOU, as that document laid out, increasing the value of Iranian oil exports. Meanwhile, Trump has doubled down on the idea that the problems with the reflecting pool are the product of vandalism by sick, deranged people, and administration officials have stationed National Guard personnel around the reflecting pool. They appear to be handing out citations to individuals who touch the water. A friendly media figure at the White House today noted that in April, Trump said he was going to fix the reflecting pool in a week for about $1 million and wanted to know what was going on 2 months and $16.5 million later. Trump answered, "Okay, ready? Barack Hussein Obama. Have you ever heard of him?" Trump went on to lambast what he said were Obama's botched repairs to the pool. Officials are now trying to silence both those calling attention to their failures and political opponents. Trump has reacted with fury at media stories that expose his failures in Iran. In response to a New York Times story saying analysts did not see that the war had accomplished much, Trump called the paper's reporters corrupt and unethical cowards and appeared to object to the First Amendment, writing, "The way the corrupt and failing New York Times is covering stories on a very battered and beat-up Iran through fake and made-up facts is, in my opinion, treasonous. I will be adding all of their false and ridiculous reporting to my multi-billion-dollar lawsuit against them. They are criminals." Trump is doing more than threatening media figures. He is increasing his effort to use the government against political opponents. In the face of bipartisan opposition, Trump has shoved loyalist William Pulte into position as acting director of national intelligence, overseeing the intelligence gathered by the nation's 18 intelligence agencies. Pulte officially took office on Friday. Pulte has no experience in intelligence, although such experience is a requirement for the position. What he does have is demonstrated willingness to use the power of the federal government to attack Trump's political opponents. It's Pulte who came up with the idea of harassing Federal Reserve Governor Lisa Cook, New York Attorney General Letitia James, and U.S. Senator Adam Schiff, a Democrat of California, by accusing them of criminal mortgage fraud. He also pushed the ouster of then Federal Reserve Chair Jerome Powell by claiming Powell had lied to Congress about renovations to Federal Reserve office buildings. Last year, Gina Hebe, Josh Dossi, and Rebecca Ballhaus of The Wall Street Journal reported that Pulte's nickname in the administration is Little Trump. And when Big Trump announced he would install Pulte as DNI, members of both parties balked. So Trump said he would instead nominate U.S. Attorney for the Southern District of New York, Jay Clayton, who helped slow walk the release of the Epstein files, for the position. Despite Clayton's lack of intelligence experience, the Senate Intelligence Committee scheduled confirmation hearings for June 17th to rush him into office before Pulte could step in. Then, as The Guardian recounted, on June 17th, just hours before the confirmation hearing was about to start, Trump posted that, "We are canceling the Senate hearing regarding DNI today." This meant Pulte would indeed become the acting DNI. He showed up at the office the next day, a day early, and ordered staff to list about 300 people to be fired from the National Counterterrorism Center. This follows cuts under former DNI Tulsi Gabbard, who said in August 2025 she would cut 40% of the staff of the Office of the Director of National Intelligence, or ODNI. Gabbard herself is under increased scrutiny today after an in-depth story yesterday by John Swain of The Washington Post explored her ties to a religious leader of what observers describe as a cult. Swain tracked the many parallels between what appear to be orders directed at her in conversations sent by email and her official acts when she was in Congress. In one 2015 memo, Swain writes, the advisor told TG that your position in general should be to offer an alternative to other candidates in the dishonest Democratic Party. On Friday, Aaron Banco, Phil Stewart, and Jonathan Landay of Reuters reported that the ODNI is sitting on a report that identifies vulnerabilities in the nation's voting machines. The machine's software is outdated, leaving vulnerabilities that could be exploited. Gabbard began the report in order to investigate Trump's claim that the 2020 election was rigged, but the investigation turned up no evidence of such action. Neither did a second report by a government contractor, Mojave Research, which investigated voting machines in Puerto Rico. That report, too, recommended immediate updates to software systems, but it appears those plans have not been implemented. The administration appears to be trying to intimidate voting rights groups. On June 11th, 100 FBI agents and other federal officials raided the offices of the Ohio Organizing Collaborative, a group encouraging voter participation, especially by voters from groups that have historically been disenfranchised. Then the agents went to the homes of board members, staff, and volunteers, where they seized computers and phones, took documents, and questioned the people they found. The search warrant said they were looking for voter fraud. As the Brennan Center, along with many others, has established, a person is more likely to be struck by lightning than commit voter fraud. It is vanishingly rare. Michael Waldman of the Brennan Center, which protects voting rights, notes that Project 2025, the right-wing plan for taking over the country after Trump took office, called for using the Justice Department to go after state election officials and voter registration groups to push the myth of voter fraud and make people afraid to vote. Waldman explained that the leading voter registration group in Ohio is the Ohio Organizing Collaborative. In 2024, he says, it registered 100,000 voters, and it works to stop partisan gerrymandering in the state. Republicans are working to undermine their opponents with subterfuge, too. Judd Legum of Popular Information reported today that a network of super PACs that claim to be progressive and are spending millions in Democratic primaries are actually funded by a Republican dark money group, the American Prosperity Alliance. New documents from the Federal Election Commission identify all of the funding for Lead Left PAC, Real Change PAC, and California Blue PAC is coming from Conservative Americans PAC, which is funded by the right-wing American Prosperity Alliance. But the American people are pushing back on the administration, and it seems wobbly. Outrage over the Iran deal has risen to such a fever pitch on the right that, as Josephine Walker of Axios reported, on Thursday, right-wing commenter Tucker Carlson announced on a podcast that he was leaving the Republican Party, adding, "And if I'm out, then I think a lot of other people are out." Carlson said he will not support the Democrats either, suggesting he is testing out whether MAGA voters, especially the anti-Semitic ones who embrace his attacks on Israel, will follow him if he splits from Trump. Most people don't seem to be buying Trump's excuses about the reflecting pool either. Social media is flooded with jokes about Sealant Team 6 and images of the reflecting pool as the dead marshes from the Lord of the Rings films, or with the creature from the Black Lagoon emerging from it. Upon hearing of the arrest of former Olympian David Hearn for destruction of government property after he touched the detached liner of the pool, but didn't destroy or break or peel anything, conservative commentator David Frum wrote, "If destruction of government property is a crime, I wonder what they'll do to the man who tore down the East Wing without a permit." Representative Ted Lieu, a Democrat of California, posted, "There is a 24/7 camera that shows the reflecting pool. If someone went into the pool and made a 250-foot gash, it would have been seen. Trump is lying again. Everyone knows it. But the people at the Justice Department are randomly going after people to soothe Trump's fragile ego." And today the courts struck back at Trump's attempts to rig the 2026 vote. The Trump administration has tried to force states to turn over their voting rolls in order to run them through a query system that checks federal databases to make sure no immigrants are collecting benefits for which they're not eligible. Confusingly, that system, the one used to make sure non-citizens don't collect benefits for which they're not eligible, is called Systematic Alien Verification for Entitlements, or SAVE, making it hard to distinguish from the Safeguard American Voter Eligibility Act, also SAVE, that Trump keeps pushing. An investigation by Jen Fifield of ProPublica and Zach Despart of ProPublica and the Texas Tribune in February showed that when used to try to identify non-citizen voters, the system had an error rate of at least 14%, misidentifying legal voters as illegal ones. Today, U.S. District Judge Sparkle Suknanan in Washington, D.C., ruled that the administration could not use the SAVE system to check state voting rolls, saying, "The federal government has knowingly trampled on the privacy rights of American citizens in a manner that threatens the sacred right to vote." Tonight, Trump posted a picture of a person dressed in a pink inflatable frog costume with the word AmFIFA written across the belly, carrying a sign that reads, "First they came for the algae." Trump called the activist a crazy pro-algae, likely paid protester. "Who's paying Team Algae?" social media poster The Volatile Mermaid retorted. "George Soros?"
3: You're listening to the American Democracy Minute, keeping your government by and for the people. President Donald Trump's executive order to verify the citizenship eligibility of registering and mail-in voters was dealt a serious blow by a federal district court June 22nd. It ruled that the integration of Social Security and other federal data into the SAVE database violated federal privacy statutes. Trump's March 31st order spurred multiple lawsuits by voters, states, pro-democracy groups, and civil rights advocates, arguing it violates the U.S. Constitution's Elections Clause and state and federal privacy statutes. In this case, by the League of Women Voters and the Electronic Privacy Information Center, plaintiffs argue that the inclusion of Social Security and other federal data in the SAVE database violated the privacy protections in the Social Security Act, the Privacy Act of 1974, and the Administrative Procedures Act. The judge agreed, bluntly writing, "Having flunked compliance with the Social Security Act, the Privacy Act, and the APA, the defendants look to other statutes to justify the establishment of the modified SAVE system," unquote. DHS argued provisions in two immigration control statutes authorized use of the data, to which the judge wrote, "This argument is not a winner either. It may be appealed, and multiple other cases are pending, including a challenge by 23 state attorneys general." We've linked the 75-page decision at AmericanDemocracyMinute.org. I'm Brian Beal.

0: Welcome to Possibly, where we take on huge problems like the future of our planet and break them down into small questions with unexpected answers. I'm Megan Hall. If you've ever had rats in your house or gophers in your yard, you know they're hard to get rid of. Farmers trying to protect their crops often have to resort to using poison, but some are turning to a more natural solution. Owls. Jack Mershon and Louisa McLaughlin from our Possibly team are here to explain.
1: Hey, Megan.
2: Hi.
0: Before we talk about owls, will you explain the problem with using chemicals to get rid of rodents? I know I've used them in my house before.
1: Sure. For many, these chemicals, called rodenticides, are the most effective way to get rid of rodents.
2: But rodenticides poison more than just rats and gophers. They seep into the water and land we use.
1: And when a poisoned rodent gets eaten by a predator, usually a bird of prey, it can end up killing that bird too. Take all these risks together, and many states are restricting or outright banning the use of rodenticides.
0: So how are owls a solution?
3: Barn owls, in particular, have a diet that can be pretty useful to farmers. These owls eat about 1,500 rodents per year.
0: So barn owls eat rodents. But haven't they always done that? How do we get them to help farmers use less chemicals?
2: By making homes for the owls. For more information, we turn to the Barn Owl Box Company, which aims to help farmers forced to use rodenticides.
4: We went ahead and developed a plastic box, and that's how the company was founded, hoping that the plastic box could further barn owl conservation.
1: That's Mark Browning, founder of the Barn Owl Box Company. He's researched barn owl behavior and eventually started designing barn owl boxes that are lightweight, ventilated, and offer the owls more lounge space.
4: There's a number of boxes out there being made by people that are pretty small. I've seen them as small as 16 by 16 by 16. A very comfortable range is around 24 inches long and about 16 to 8 inches wide.
1: Larger owl boxes accommodate for the owl and its chicks. Because of this, Mark says barn owls are more likely to stay and make the box their home.
2: And good homes matter because owl boxes are becoming popular for more farmers. It's part of a method of pest control called integrated pest management, basically using things like natural predators and other less disruptive measures to tackle pests.
1: Greg Pennyroyal, who is the vineyard manager at Wilson Creek Winery in California, uses owl boxes from Mark's company.
5: I've got 9 boxes currently in, and I know of 4 that have owls.
3: Greg's largest rodent problem was with gophers. They were digging up the soil and damaging vines on his property. So he hired a team to trap the gophers. But it took a lot of work.
5: When I first got here, we had a crew of 2 guys that probably spent 500 to 800 hours a year trapping gophers.
0: That's a lot of time.
3: And money. Greg says using owls to catch the gophers is much cheaper.
5: If I looked at the hours saved per owl box, my net return on each box is $1,200 to $1,500.
0: Have the owl boxes also reduced the amount of chemicals he has to use?
2: They have, Greg says.
5: When we were using rodenticides as part of our program, we went from using approximately 90 pounds annually to, with the introduction of owl boxes, we are currently using 0.
0: 0? Absolutely none?
2: That's right. And this was on 62 acres around the winery where Greg is most involved.
1: Now, some academic research has suggested that while owls are effective, they aren't always enough to eliminate rodents on their own.
0: So what's the takeaway here?
3: Owls work. They save time, money, and the chemicals needed for farmers. Less chemical use contributes to healthier wildlife, soil, and water. Also, owl boxes can go on yards, not just farms.
0: Wow, can I buy an owl box for my own yard?
3: You can. It could help you and your neighbors from using chemicals.
0: Great. Thanks, Jack and Louisa. That's it for today. You can find more information or ask a question about the ways your choices affect our planet at askpossibly.org. Possibly is a co-production of Brown University's Institute for Environment and Society, Ocean State Media, and WBRU.

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3: 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We do it each and every Tuesday. Tonight, some fine rock and roll, some gree-gree. The man from New Orleans, Dr. John.

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in hand. 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

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You can hurt somebody and not even know it. The next 60 seconds could be like an eternity. Gonna get low down, fly real high. All the truth in the world ain't nothing but one big lie. I'm in love with a man that don't even appeal to me. Some folks would just go and jump in the lake.

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0: It's the Mike and Aaron Music Show. It's the Mike and Aaron Music Show. Yeah. Hey, Mike.
1: How's it going, Aaron?
0: Pretty good. How are you doing?
1: Well, it's been an interesting past week. I had a root canal last Thursday.
0: Oh.
1: Yeah, not too good, which required me to be medicated for a couple of days because the pain was really, really awful.
0: I'm sorry.
1: Yeah, and now I'm kind of suffering the side effects of being on the meds that I was on for a couple of days. So I've been a little bit better, but yesterday was awful. I was out of it yesterday, but today I feel a little bit better, but I still could use some improvement.
0: Yeah. Yeah, it sounds like it.
1: You know.
0: Yeah. Well, I have some good news. I found out that I will not have to have a surgery that I thought I was going to have
1: That's
0: to have.
1: Right.
0: So, woo woo.
1: Yeah.
0: All right. Well, I'm excited for today's subject of our show.
1: Okay.
0: And we're going to start by giving out some clues.
1: All right.
0: All right. So, first and foremost, this was a duo. Mm-hmm. It was two guys. And they're considered, you know, like synth pop, new wave, maybe. They're very dramatic, very flamboyant and desperate in their lyrics, which, to be fair, does cover like 30% of 80s pop new wave groups. But still, they made extremely catchy pop songs, like More Than You Even Know That You Know.
1: Oh, yes.
0: And their group's name begins and ends with the same letter.
1: Hmm.
0: Any guesses, Mike?
1: Does it have anything to do with were any of the member or of these two guys? Was one of them involved with some other projects before this project?
0: Yes, perhaps.
1: Okay, was one of them in Depeche Mode?
0: At one time, yes.
1: Okay, was the other guy? Did one of them have for one of their main and their one main musical influences? Was one of them a big fan of Orchestral Maneuvers in the Dark?
0: Yes, one of them was.
1: I'm thinking Erasure.
0: Buddy, you hit that nail right on the head. Erasure.
1: This is great.
0: This will begin our sing-along portion.
1: So happy. It's so positive.

0: We really did that justice, didn't we?
1: That's the beginning of eighth grade for me.
0: Oh, wow. Well, that was not the beginning of eighth grade for me.

0: Yeah, but yeah, great song.
1: Chains of Love.
0: Yep, everybody knows it. So, all right. So it's Erasure. That's who we're talking about today.
1: Okay.
0: Now, I want to ask, Mike, when was the first time you ever heard Erasure?
1: Well, the first time I heard Erasure would have been, it was on MTV. And back in the day, MTV, by the late 80s, was pretty much a top 40 oriented video channel, but every now and then they would throw an oddball video on, and maybe a breakout video of the week, or maybe here's something that's big in the UK that's not here in the States. Maybe it'll be a hit here, maybe it won't. And that was when I first heard Erasure with their song Sometimes.
0: Yes.
1: In early 1987, I remember seeing the video for it on MTV every now and then, with the two members of Erasure on top of a building, and the singer's just singing, and he's just kind of rocking out, and the other guy was strumming on his guitar, which looked like it was the style, acoustic style of the guitar that's on the Brothers in Arms album from Dire Straits.
0: Mm-hmm.
1: And yeah, Sometimes from Erasure. That's the first song I ever remember hearing.
0: Okay,
1: from them.
0: I never heard. Well, I can't say never, but I initially did not hear Erasure when they first came out, because I was like a very young child. But anyway, I was probably 14 years old. It was 1995, and 105.7 The Point in St. Louis, Missouri.
1: That's right.
0: Didn't have a lot of CDs, but one CD they did have was Erasure Pop. The first 20 years, first 20 hits. Anyway, whatever. You all probably had it. But I went at the first time I heard Chains of Love and A Little Respect, which are two very popular songs. Mm-hmm. But first time I heard that, I went out and I bought that pop album. And I think it's a great purchase, and you should consider looking into it.
1: Oh, yes. I mean, I remember Chains of Love when it was, like, totally out, like, as a single and everything.
0: Mm-hmm.
1: It was a total top 20 hit back in the day.
0: Yeah.
1: Well,
0: you know,
1: very popular.
0: You mentioned Sometimes as being the first song that you heard by them. So let's go ahead and listen to a little Sometimes.
1: Okay.

0: That was Sometimes by Erasure. And let's jump into a little bit of history.
1: Okay.
0: Because that was an historic song for Erasure. But basically, Erasure is two members, more or less. Vince Clark and Andy Bell.
1: Mm-hmm.
0: Now, Vince Clark already had a pretty impressive resume when he formed Erasure. He was one of the founding members of Depeche Mode.
1: That's right.
0: In fact, he wrote their first three singles, including the one that you probably know the best, I Just Can't Get Enough.
1: Yep.
0: Yep. And then after that, he went on to be half of the successful British duo Yazoo, which they have a song that you don't know that you know, but you know it. And then a couple of years later, Vince Clarke split from that band, and he kind of bounced around. And then in about 1983, he put an ad in Melody Maker, which was like, might still be, you know, like a music entertainment newspaper.
1: In England,
0: England, where people would put one ads for like a bassist or drummer or whatever. So he advertised in there for a vocalist for an upcoming project. Well, this guy, this kind of a random guy, his name was Andy Bell, answered the ad and went in for an audition, and boom, Erasure was born.
1: Yeah, they really gelled.
0: Yeah, with Vince Clarke writing most of the music and Andy Bell as vocalist. So, and I do always say that Erasure is a group who you think you've only heard like one song of theirs, but actually you know a whole lot more than you know that you know. I am more of an relatively early Erasure fan, like maybe the first 10 years of their career. So that's what we'll be focusing on today for the most part. But anyway, Erasure forms in 1983. Now, on their first album, our first studio album, they had three singles that didn't go very far. But their fourth single was Sometimes, the song that we just heard. And that reached number two in the UK and in Germany, which is awesome. And then in 1987, they released their second studio album, Circus, which had several successful singles, including one of my favorites. You know it. I know it. Everybody.
1: Here we go.

0: I don't know about you, but I personally find that to be a beautiful song, don't you, Mike?
1: Oh, yes.
0: Yes. And then also, off that album, there is another song that I know you know and was a huge hit for them. And it goes a little something like this. It is Victim of Love.

0: He will not be a victim of love again. Absolutely not. He won't. So anyway, two great songs. Now, Mike, how would you describe Erasure's, I don't know, like sound or personality or like their audible look, if you will? I think I made that up. If anyone has ever heard that before, please let me know. Otherwise, I'm trademarking it. Okay. Yes.
1: Well, I would say a lot of their songs are very emotional.
0: Yeah. And many deep emotions.
1: Very synthesizer laden, because, you know, it's Vince Clarke who was known for stuff like that and for writing music like that. He was like the main songwriter.
0: Mm-hmm.
1: And Andy Bell was a very emotional vocalist.
0: Mm, yes.
1: And their songs just, they're emotional. They kind of carry you up. They bring you up. They bring you down a little bit. You know, mm-hmm. I mean, some of their songs kind of have some sorrow to them, but some of them are just really, really happy and fun.
0: Yes. And some of them talk about, you know, unity, sticking together within the community.
1: Oh, yeah.
0: So, yeah. And like uplifting messages, mm-hmm. I would say. So it's there's a spectrum there. But yes, I agree. I feel like they are just the height of drama.
1: Oh, yeah.
0: You know, like back of the wrist to the forehead, like, oh. But I love that. It's fantastic. Like, how can you not love it? It's so strong and distinct. But yeah, drama, fabulousness.
1: They're not dark. I wouldn't say they're dark.
0: No, I would not say that either.
1: Which is interesting because Vince Clarke, you know, he was the original in Depeche Mode on the first album, and he wrote pretty much all the material on that. And after he left Depeche Mode, their sound took a total 360 turn, basically to a more dark sound. You know, and you know, he kept that his style. He took to Yaz and then later to Erasure, you know, and of course Andy Bell, one of the most underrated vocalists of the 80s for synth pop.
0: Yeah, I mean, 'cause that is a difficult genre to sing with anyway.
1: Yeah,
0: I mean, it sounds like it wouldn't be because it's, you know, it's straightforward. Or I mean, I don't know. It's just like there's something about the quality of your voice that has to mesh well with the instruments and you know, the medium that's being used. So anyway, yeah, I see feathers, lights, Korgs, just everything, keytars, like whatever. Anyway, back to their career.
1: Yes.
0: In 1988, Erasure released their fourth studio album, The Innocents. Now Chains of Love, which we've already visited this round, that was on that album. They also had Ship of Fools on that album, which was a huge hit for them. Now, in 1989, they released their next studio album, Wild! Exclamation point.
1: With an explanation.
0: And this is what I need to, I mean, if you've never noticed, but Erasure likes to put exclamation points at the ends of their songs a lot of times. I'd say more than your average group does, because like this next song, which is probably my favorite song off of that album, it's called Stop with an exclamation point. So just here you go. See if you can hear the exclamation point in there.

0: That was Erasure, of course, with the song Stop!
1: That's right.
0: Exclamation point. That means they're really serious. They want you to stop. And that is where I am going to stop with Erasure. And I know you're really disappointed, but there are a few amazing facts that I don't think we should leave without hearing.
1: Okay.
0: All right. Mike, how many albums worldwide would you say that Erasure has sold to date?
1: About 20 million.
0: 28 million albums worldwide, right?
1: Yeah.
0: Which is huge for anybody.
1: Yeah.
0: For anybody. Much less, I would think, people, you know, in that particular vein, you know, genre, I guess.
1: Mm-hmm.
0: But, you know, the 80s and 90s, crazy times. They have had 19 studio albums. The most recent one was released in 2022.
1: Wow. Yeah, they're still together.
0: They can't stop, won't stop. Yeah.
1: Yeah.
0: And I would encourage you to pick up a copy of any Erasure album and just listen to it front to back, because it sounds like, oh my gosh, what am I going to find on there that I'm actually going to like? What a waste of time. But really, when you get into it, you find a lot of gems. And this one, despite being on the pop, you know, 20 hits, whatever, album, I still find this one to be very underrated. And so we will close out the show with some drama with an exclamation point on the end. We want to thank you for being here this week.
1: All right.
0: We had a lot of fun. Thank you, Mike.
1: No problem, Aaron.
0: All right. We'll see you back next week for the Mike.

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97.3 KPSQLP is indeed Fayetteville's community radio, broadcasting from the Graduate Hotel just off the square. 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

0: From E-Town Hall in the foothills of the Rocky Mountains, it's E-Town with this week's guests. From California and Washington State, Marlies Ghost, the director of the Bob Dylan Center in Tulsa, Steve Jenkins. And from Southern California, Brett Dennett. I'm Helen Forster. Right now, join me in welcoming our host, Nick Forster.
1: Thank you, Helen. Welcome, everybody. Welcome to E-Town Hall. We have a lot of West Coast energy on the show this week. All of our musicians are Westerners. Even my interview guest, Steve Jenkins, he lived in the Bay Area for more than 30 years before he moved to Tulsa to run the Bob Dylan Center. I don't think it makes any difference. I don't think you'll hear anything special about the West Coast thing, personally. But there are some common threads. Marlies Ghost is a band that got together after the four founding members met each other playing music. A lot of it was outdoors at festivals and being outside in California in the 60s and early 70s with acoustic guitars. In fact, there is a vibe to that. I wasn't there, but I can kind of picture it. Sunny, not a lot of clothing, long hair and guitars and mandolins. I can get a picture of that. Our first guest was not around in the 60s, but his parents were. He was homeschooled. He eventually went to UC Santa Cruz, spent a lot of time outdoors. He was part of a summer camp scene. He actually now has his own summer camp, as well as a whole career as a touring, recording, and singer-songwriter guy who's just out there working a lot. He has been coming to E-Town for 20 years. And he's got 9 records out, and he's here to play some songs from a few of those records, including some fan favorites. He's laid back and accessible and casual, but he's also a very focused songwriter. We're really happy to have him back on the show. Please help me welcome back to E-Town, Brett Dennett.

0: Brett Denon, welcome back to E-Town.
1: It's good to be back in E-Town.
0: Yeah, man. You look good. You look the same, actually.
1: Yeah, so do you. I think you wore that same shirt last time.
0: So, 20 years. I was surprised to see it was 20 years. 2006 was the first time.
1: So this is, and we figured out this is my fifth time?
0: You know, who's counting? I think you're on with Bruce Coburn the first time.
1: Okay, yeah.
0: Joan Baez the second time. And they just kept going from there. So.
1: And then...
0: Yeah, straight to the top. Yeah. you know, I was mentioning the Marley's Ghost sort of origin story about them being outdoors and festivals and
1: Strawberry Music Festival
0: and all that stuff. And of course, you were a part of that scene as well.
1: I was like a behind the scenes part of the scene. I was like a bunch of teenagers who helped build the stage.
0: Yeah.
1: And then we got free tickets.
0: Yeah.
1: It's good times.
0: Yeah, it's good times. But you were also a summer camp kid.
1: Absolutely. Summer camp kid, summer camp teenager, summer camp counselor.
0: And now a summer camp purveyor.
1: Yeah.
0: It's not
1: a whole summer camp. It's more like a retreat that is like the summer camp of your dreams.
0: Wow. Is there a musical piece to it?
1: I play music all throughout the day and do campfire sing-alongs.
0: But then there's
1: one night where I do an actual concert on the lake.
0: Yeah, okay. Well, enough about
1: canoeing.
0: Yeah, okay.
1: Pickleball.
0: Is this turning into an infomercial? I think it maybe is. Yeah. I do know that you, over the years, have had to adapt to a new universe because... When you started, it was like the tail end of a very traditional way of the musical world working, where people actually bought records and things like that.
1: Right when I've just started recording music, that was when iTunes was just starting to happen. And I remember trying to wrap my head around that. But yeah, it's changed a lot, and then it changed a lot more, and then it changed again, and then it changed again.
0: But I see that you've got a Patreon situation where there are people who sign up and then you give them a lot of content.
1: Yeah, I saw some of my friends doing the Patreon thing, so I thought, oh, this will be great. This is what I'll do. I'll go on there and I'll give them all the songs that I never released and show them like things that like I've been working on or different versions of songs that didn't make it onto albums, and it'll be like a subscription service. But that didn't last very long because that's not really what the people wanted. The people wanted me to have a community with them.
0: Yeah.
1: So that's what we do now.
0: Cool.
1: So I come up with ideas for songs to write, and we write songs sort of together, and then
0: You also do watercoloring.
1: Painting. We paint paintings together, and we check in. And
0: painting while listening to Bob Dylan was one of the sessions you had put up?
1: Yes. Blood on the Tracks, I believe, was the album.
0: Yeah. We've got the director of the Bob Dylan Center here this week, and there's lots of flavors to... Bob Dylan that you could paint to. And I kind of thought you were a Paul Simon guy or a Van Morrison guy. Or
1: both.
0: Okay.
1: And
0: Bob Dylan.
1: Those are my two guys.
0: Your two
1: guys.
0: And
1: Bob Dylan. Yeah. I just kind of assume that everybody likes Bob Dylan. Even if you don't like him, you like him because everybody likes him. You know what I mean? But then, like, there's that Steve Earle quote where he's like, Townes Van Zandt's the best songwriter and I'll stand on Bob Dylan's desk with my boots and scream that in his face. I feel that way about Paul Simon.
0: Yeah.
1: He's my guy.
0: Yeah.
1: He's the best ever. Yeah. And I'll stand on your desk and tell you that. And then Van Morrison's like my church.
0: Yeah.
1: Yeah.
0: I know in the song Chipping Away that we just played, you mentioned that you thought things would change by now.
1: Mm-hmm.
0: What other than Patreon did you think would change?
1: I thought I'd feel different.
0: Yeah.
1: Life changes around you, outside of you, and you change on the outside. But on the inside, you still feel the same.
0: Yeah.
1: How about you?
0: I mean, I'm just trying to think about the things that change. If I was expecting change, I wasn't thinking of that as being more such a personal journey. I was thinking more external than internal.
1: Oh, no, the song is very internal. Like, I could walk the cobbled streets of Rome, stand on top of Yellowstone, but I'm always sinking into negative thinking. I mean, I'm not a depressed person, but, like, it happens. And then, step across a great divide, one foot on the other side, always running from something. Like, it's like Paul Simon, Slip, Slide, and Away.
0: Yeah.
1: It's basically a copy of that song.
0: Okay. I know Marley's Ghost is here. You've crossed paths with those guys over the years.
1: Yeah.
0: Strawberry Festival and other things.
1: Yeah.
0: So the West Coast, you know, love of nature and playing music and all that stuff is coursing through the
1: show tonight.
0: The show tonight, yeah, it's
1: yeah,
0: nice.
1: It is. We're bringing the West Side vibes.
0: We're kind of laid back a little bit.
1: Yeah, we are. This is cool.
0: Yeah. Listen, we're really glad you're here. Welcome back, if you would, Brett
1: Denning. I'm glad to be here.
0: Yeah.

0: Brett Denon. Along with a little help from the U-Tones, Christian Teal, Adam Bodine, Eric Turin, and Helen Forster singing harmony. Newest record is called If It Takes Forever. He will be back. Play some more music later on in the show.
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0: Hi, this is Nick Forster. You are listening to E-Town, and we are here at this remarkable venue, Red Rocks Amphitheater in Morrison, Colorado. I mentioned that Amos Lee is going to be back to play some more music later on with this band. And now, here's what's next. The Indigo Girls, of course, are musical legends. There is a recent documentary about their career. They have been so influential for so many artists who felt that the Indigo Girls gave them permission and encouragement to speak with their own voice. They have been champions for women's rights, for LGBTQ rights, for civil rights, for the preservation of the environment, and the preservation of our democracy. They have not backed down. They've been loud and proud, but also have been making some beautiful music all along. They've been on E-Town a few times over the years, and we're so happy to welcome them back again. Let's go out to the stage at Red Rocks right now for the Indigo Girls.

0: Thank you. Thank you.
1: Let's go backstage right now for my conversation with the Indigo Girls. Amy and Emily, so good to see you both.
2: You too.
1: I'm so glad we get to be backstage here at Red Rocks for your sold-out show with Amos Lee. The whole journey continues.
2: Yeah, it does.
1: Speaking of the journey, there's a great documentary that has recently come out on Netflix. That's all about you guys. And it's called It's Only Life After All. And I watched it, and it's just such an amazing story. Your journey starting in elementary school and into high school and coming back together, and then the impact and the evolution and the audience. And I know you're aware of it all, but it must have been amazing to see it in one chunk in a documentary.
2: Alexandria Baumbach was the director, and she edited it, most of it, yeah, herself. And like, Amy had a treasure trove of documentation, old tapes and interviews, yeah, and recordings and all that stuff. So we had no idea what the documentary was going to end up being like. And there's a million ways to tell the same story.
1: Right.
2: And we really appreciated her approach. She got really into our community and then our personal struggle. She really, she has a way of disarming you, and you feel free to really open up. And so it's a very, very honest, personal look at all these years that Amy, yeah, and I have been working together. So it's very, yeah, true to our story.
1: It's beautifully told, and it also sets your music in context, which I know is really important to you, because it talks about the activism, it talks about the moment, it talks about the communities you created. It reveals that confluence, which isn't always natural, between performing and activism. That's not an easy fit, but you guys found a way.
3: It wasn't like we were first musicians and then, okay, now we're going to do activism and we have to figure out how to make it work. We were like already activists in our young ages and brought up in, yeah, our families that way. And so we alienated, you know, a lot of people probably, but just being gay alienated people. So,
1: yeah,
3: you know.
1: Just being women.
3: Just being women.
2: Yeah.
3: That's right. Good point. That's the first thing that alienated people. And then it just built from there.
1: Well, I mean, I think it's funny because, of course, it's a double-edged sword. You alienate some people when you're outspoken, and you endear yourself to people and connect on a deeper level when you're outspoken. Did you pay a price for your activism?
3: I wouldn't trade it for anything.
1: Yeah.
3: Your career does, just by virtue of that happening, it lasts longer, I think. It's not totally that we thought about that. We didn't think, like, if we do it this way, it'll seem organic and it'll last longer.
1: Well, you don't think about it when you're in your 20s or whatever anyway. But I mean, I grew up just down the road from Pete Seeger. So he was the first guy I saw playing music on behalf of his values. And so when I had an opportunity to shift from just playing in Hot Rise and touring and creating Eat Down, it was absolutely in my bones already, because I just watched him do that.
3: Yeah.
1: And the first person I reached out to really was like Pop Staples and Joan Baez. And those are the people I brought to come to Eat Down in the early years.
3: But the royalty.
1: Well, for me, that was the whole point, right?
3: Yeah.
1: We're,
3: mm-hmm,
1: trying to shift the conversation.
3: Yeah.
1: Speaking of shifting the conversation about activism and integrity and community, then came Barbie.
2: Good segue.
3: Who would have thought?
2: I mean, Barbie just really fell out of the sky. One day her manager called and said, they want you in the trailer for the Barbie movie. And then when we found out it was Greta Gerwig who was directing it, that it was just like, oh, we'd love to be involved with this. But we had no idea if the song would be in the movie at all. That was such an honor that she chose one of our songs and that it was featured as part of the story. It was pretty exciting, very unexpected.
1: That's so cool.
2: And it's
1: now
2: really
1: there's
2: cool.
1: An entire generation of kids who think that's a brand new song.
2: Yeah, that's right. That's right.
3: Thank God Emily wrote that song.
2: I mean, it has
3: served us well.
2: What a fluke.
3: It was a mind-blowing experience right at the right time when, you know, you're using all your muscles to keep your career going and you're trying to just stay inspired and, yeah, all that. And then something like that happens and it's just like, wow, that's... You can't chase that. That's luck.
1: Yeah. Is there anything special about playing at Red Rocks that just speaks to you? It's a pretty cool spot.
3: Everything. We always think about when we played here with Patti Smith.
2: Yeah.
3: That's like the most special moment still for me.
2: Yeah, me too.
1: But I don't know another venue where the orientation and the energy of 9,000 seats coming down to the stage, which is at the bottom. I don't know another venue like that where it's you know, the sheer rock walls that just direct all that juice right down to you.
3: It's a funnel. It's amazing.
1: I don't know of another place like that.
2: The other thing is that you have to be hardy to attend a concert here because you don't know if you're going to get rained on, hailed on.
1: You usually will.
2: And you have to really want to be here, and people really want to be here. And that, coupled with the just incredible musical experience. And if it's not the greatest venue in the United States, I don't know. There's very little that compares to it. Yeah. It's always a thrill to play here.
1: It's special. Couple more things, and I'll let you go. One, you are both now moms of daughters. Does it change anything in terms of your day-to-day or your activism or your engagement or your sense of community?
2: What was a lot of focus on yourself and your own path in life then really becomes all about the focus on your child's. It's quite profound. And then there's the love of your child that it was inconceivable to me. Yeah.
1: It's a whole nother dimension for your heart to discover when that happens.
2: It is. Yeah.
3: Yeah. And you learn so much, and they always ask questions that make you think about what you believe and what you preach to everybody else, the things that you're working on, you know?
1: Yeah. Last thing I want to just ask you about is Amos Lee. What brought you two together?
3: Well, we're fans, but we met him.
2: Huge fans, yeah.
3: In San Diego the first time, right?
2: Yeah,
3: I remember that.
2: I think it's not the easiest thing in the world to bring two acts together in a co-bill.
1: Right.
2: And as Amy said, we're both fans, and he's just a super cool guy. We love his band and his crew, and he's also magnanimous with his time and his stage. You know, I was like, come and sing and hang out, and which is how Amy and I are. So it's a really good fit in terms of that.
1: Well, thanks again, Amy and Emily, the Indigo Girls backstage at Red Rocks. So great to see you both.
3: Thank you.
1: That was my conversation with the Indigo Girls backstage before their show. Right now, let's get back to the stage for some more music live from Red Rocks with the Indigo Girls.

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1: Thank y'all so
0: love
1: much.
0: Love you, Red Rocks. Love you.
2: That's Amy and Emily, the Indigo Girls, live on stage at Red Rocks, along with their band, Carol Isaacs, Jeff Fielder, Claire Kenny, Lucy Wainwright Roach, Matt Chamberlain, and Lyris Hung. Their latest is called Look Long. That's the Indigo Girls, live on stage at Red Rocks.
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2: So great to hear the Indigo Girls live here at Red Rocks. They have been such champions for so many great causes, and they've made so much great music for so long. And it's so interesting to see these two audiences, because Amos Lee's fans and the Indigo Girls fans might not have crossed paths, obviously, but they found something really beautiful to celebrate here at Red Rocks. And of course, this is such a great reminder that music brings us together, breaks down boundaries, and really is a sort of a celebration and a demonstration of what we all have in common. Right before the show, I asked Amos Lee about the Indigo Girls. Here's what he had to say.
7: I've known them for a long time. I think we met in 2008 or 9 or something like that. Yeah. We did a run together. I mean, I grew up listening to them, and I'm a huge fan, and whenever they're in any town that I'm at, I go to their show, but I haven't really hung out with them as much as we've been hanging on this tour, but they're so good, and I'm so glad they're getting their flowers right now. It's like amazing, overdue. I kind of think they're underrated in a lot of ways, because to me, they're like iconic artists who have an incredible amount of hits. And I'm just like honored to be anywhere near the stage with them. And just everything that you could want as an artist is what the Indigo Girls are.
2: Yeah, it's so cool, including the added bonus of them being candid and honest about everything they're going through in their songwriting and in their interviews.
7: Yeah.
2: And being activists on behalf of the greater good and trying to make good stuff happen.
7: Definitely.
2: Pretty cool. And then they're in Barbie. So,
7: Yeah. Bonus.
2: Your band sounds incredible, by the way.
7: Thank you.
2: Congratulations on all your success, man.
7: Really nice. Thank you for saying that.
2: No, I appreciate it, Amos. Really do. So right now, let's go out to the stage at Red Rocks and welcome back Amos Lee and his band.
8: Thank you so much, y'all. How about the Indigo Girls? So honored to be here on this show with them, to play this beautiful, spectacular, majestic place, to share that with y'all and these people on stage.

All right, everybody, we're running out of time. I want to once again thank Amos Lee and his band. Thanks to the Indigo Girls and their band. Thanks to our friends at AEG, including Don Strasberg. Thanks to Tad Bowman and his crew at Red Rocks. And of course, thanks to the E-Town folks, Taylor Den, Todd Ayers. Special thanks to Helen Forster. I'm Nick Forster. Hope you can be with us next week right here in E-Town.

0: My name's Mike, and I'm the host for The Black Lodge, Thursday nights, 8 to 10. 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
1: You are an animal. Admit it. Apparently, that's not easy to do. For all our creative and intellectual talents, humans resist identifying as animals. But that's what we are.
2: We'll find out why our need to be number one keeps us from extending our moral code to other species, like the clever fox, the selfish dog, and the lazy lion.
1: Hey, Molly, modern science has erased those ancient tropes from Aesop, but we'll take a look at his famous animal caricatures.
2: Plus, pay tribute to the legions of involuntary astronauts and cosmonauts who helped develop the space program.
3: There's everything from newts and quails, spiders, pretty much anything that you could think of. There's a good chance that we may have sent it into space by now.
1: In this episode of Big Picture Science, how we think about animals, treat animals, and whether we can make space for animals.
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0: The Lovely Trill of the Lyrebird. The name of this Australian avian suggests an instrument, and indeed, the lyre is the shape of this animal's fan tail. But this bird also loves to make music. The lyrebird has not just a broad tail, but also a broad repertoire. In a BBC Earth documentary, that includes imitating another Australian bird, a kookaburra. The lyrebird can mimic other visitors to its forest home, for example, the auto-advanced shutter of a 35mm camera, a car alarm, the chainsaws of lumberjacks working nearby, we know that animals have extraordinary abilities and that our lives have intruded upon theirs, sometimes with calamitous results. Yet, on the whole, we see animals as so separate from us that we're not always nice to them. Now, why is that? We share 4 billion years of evolutionary history. Why is our relationship with our animal relatives so fraught? And can we find a way back into the animal kingdom? This is Big Picture Science, and I'm Seth Shostak.
1: I'm Molly Bentley. In this episode, a scientist takes on the notion of animals described in children's books, a bittersweet tribute to the species that rocketed into space, and why humans stubbornly resist identifying as animals, even though we are. Can we do better? This episode, Make Space for Animals.
0: Yesterday, I saw a video of an orangutan driving a golf cart. Did you see that, Molly?
1: Yes, I saw that. It was incredible. He was driving it, I think, with one hand.
0: Yeah, and with full confidence, too. I mean, he didn't seem the least bit tentative about it. He was steering it around. He looked like a better driver than a lot of my friends, I'll tell you that.
1: Yeah, it looked like he was surveying the grounds. So he had that kind of nonchalance, looking around, as though he had been doing this every day.
0: Yeah, well, exactly. And that's what I thought. I thought, you know, people are worried about robots taking over their jobs. What about the orangutans? I mean, this guy was good. No accident. He got to the tree he wanted to get to. Everybody got out. They were all safe and sound.
1: You know, we wonder about the veracity of the videos that we see on social media. So I did check it out on Snopes, one of the go-to websites to find out what is real and what's not. And the reply from them was true.
0: Really?
1: That this video shows an orangutan driving a golf cart.
0: Well, driving a golf cart's one thing, but playing golf, you know, that requires a certain mindset.
1: Okay, so it turns out that is an animal story that really happened. And we know that animals can do extraordinary things, but what about how they're portrayed in other stories? Like the one about the crow raising the level of drinking water in a pitcher with stones, or the lion resting its paw on a man's lap.
0: If these stories sound plausible, even sensible, it's because many of us grew up with these tales of tailed and feathered creatures. Although it was written 2,500 years ago, Aesop's fables are still read to children today. The animals in these stories have qualities we recognize as human. Even grasshoppers have emotions in Aesop's world, where the animals give us moral instruction. Here's a familiar tale.
2: Okay, so this has to be the best known of Aesop's fables, the fable of the tortoise and the hare.

0: science behind the fables, Dr. Winpenny assesses whether these moralizing stories you heard growing up ring true from a modern scientific perspective.
1: And to what extent have they typecast as animal protagonists, even today, whether it's the sly fox, the selfish dog, or the clever crow? And did he anticipate modern science and actually get some of his animal descriptions right?
0: Let's get an introduction out of the way, Joe. Who was Aesop?
2: Now, the popular view is that he was a slave. He lived in Greece in the region of 600 BCE. And he won his freedom through his incredible wit and ability to tell stories to the people who were, you know, maybe higher up in society. And, you know, famous people like Aristotle and Herodotus referred to Aesop and to his fables in their works. So, you know, suggesting they very much thought he also was a real person. But modern scholars today point out that there are quite a few inconsistencies in these depictions of his life, and it has been suggested that he might well be a fictional character that was created about the same time as the fables started to be recorded.
0: So Aesop may or may not have been a real character, but certain is his fables are real, and they've had incredible longevity. So, Joe, let's begin with one of the animals close to your heart because you studied them, and that is crows. And could you describe how one crow behaves in the tale of the crow and the pitcher?
2: Yes. So this is, again, quite a well-known fable, I think. You've got a crow, it's parched, it can't find any water, desperately thirsty, and it comes across a pitcher, which is half full of water. And the crow tries, you know, really tries to stretch its head into the pitcher and to reach the water, but it can't. So what it does is it goes and it picks up stones and it starts to drop them into the pitcher. And each time it drops a stone, it causes the water level to rise a little bit. And bit by bit, the water level rises enough for the crow to actually drink. And the moral of that is that necessity is the mother of invention.
0: This may be the one fable in which Aesop strongly anticipated our scientific understanding of crows. You shared the research that was done in 2008 where this almost this very scenario played out in a lab in Cambridge. What happened?
2: Absolutely. This fable is based in fact. So we're in Cambridge. We're with researchers Nathan Emery and Chris Bird, and they're studying rooks. And what Nathan and Chris wanted to do was really to test Aesop's fable. Would the rooks behave as Aesop's crow had done and drop stones into the water? And they found that several of their birds did do this, with the exception that they hadn't been deprived of water. So what they had instead was a very juicy little worm, which was tacked to a piece of cork and floated at the surface of the water. So they dropped stones in order to reach their tasty worm.
0: We know that crows are quite intelligent. There have been many studies that have demonstrated that in different ways. But really then the question is, what is intelligence? And maybe one way to answer that is to talk about the role of tool use in demonstrating intelligence. Would that apply to crows? And what would that say about their intelligence?
2: Yes. So pretty much the most famous bird tool user is a species of crow. It's the New Caledonian crow.
0: What do they use for their tools? Not just rocks, right?
2: No, so not rocks. So they're using stick tools, which could either be little twigs, or sometimes they snip out little bits of leaf edge, and they will use them to probe for larvae and grubs and other things from dead wood.
0: They hold it in their beak, and then they poke this... they poke the stick into a hole in a tree, something like that?
2: Yeah, exactly. So there's some evidence that they do actually craft the end of the stick tools into little hooks. And the leaf edges that they snip out have little barbs on the edge of them, and they hold them so that the barbs are pointing backwards. So when they poke them into a piece of rotting bark, if there's a grub inside, it often gets snagged on the tools so that they are better able to pull it in and retrieve it. So, you know, they're kind of like chimpanzees fishing for termites using sticks.
0: Which of the Aesop's fables that you write about shows the greatest mismatch of fact and fable when it comes to biology and behavior?
2: I think it's got to be the wolf in sheep's clothing. The wolf is trying to kill sheep, obviously, as it does in lots of fables, to eat them. And he can't get very close to the flock.

0: of sheep. What he does is actually disguise himself as a sheep by putting on sheepskin and pretending to be part of the flock. And in this way, gets shut in with the sheep overnight and is able to basically feast on as many as he wants.
1: That doesn't sound so inaccurate, that the wolf operates at night, that it can be stealthy, that it's a predator. Probably it would not wear sheep's clothing, but the rest of it sounds accurate. What troubles you about this fable?
0: The thing that troubles me about the fable is that in order to disguise itself, that wolf must be capable of something called tactical deception. What scientists talk about as a theory of mind, being aware that other individuals have their own thoughts and beliefs and feelings, and manipulating them in order to deceive them. And there is no evidence that wolves possess that in any form.
1: Now, we know that Aesop's Fables do an entertaining job of providing moral instruction, and certainly there's a stickiness to their instruction, because those who were read Aesop's Fables as children, they remember those morals. But I'm wondering if you think that some of these fables have done harm to our long-term perception of animals. And if we come back to the story of the wolf and sheep's clothing, you write that it is the darkest form of anthropomorphism. Wow. So say a little bit about maybe some of the harm that these fables have done.
0: My problem, I think, is that the world has changed so much since Aesop's time. That means that we're still treating these animals according to characterizations that were created 2,500 years ago, potentially. And Aesop couldn't ever begin to imagine how much the world has changed and how much animals actually need our help. We're facing a global ecological catastrophe at the moment with climate change and biodiversity loss. And I think it's kind of incredible that we might still be influenced by these stories from a long bygone era.
1: Well, certainly with wolves, I think that some of that characterization of wolf leads to maybe an outsized fear of them. And that may feed into the way that we try to control some of the populations. If you were to write a fable, a new fable with a wolf in it, how would you characterize that wolf and what might that moral be? I know I'm putting you on the spot here to create a new fable, but what might it
0: be? So wolves are not deceptive animals. The most that they do is steal food from each other. They live in packs which are strongly family focused. They're very, very loyal within those packs and playful.
1: So they're straightforward, they're loyal to their family, they're playful. That's a very different story. That would be a very different story.
0: Very different, yeah. So they're showing a lot of the traits that we really value in our own societies.
1: Well, I'm going to start using the phrase as loyal and playful as a wolf, beginning now.
0: Yeah, I like it.
1: If I may, I will try to summarize the tale of the dog and his shadow. This is another fable that you include. So a dog is carrying a piece of meat home, and he goes over a bridge. He looks over the bridge down into the water. He sees his reflection, and in thinking it's another dog with a piece of meat and wanting that meat too, he snaps at the other dog, thereby losing his meat he was carrying in his mouth. And in the end, he has none because, Joe, dogs are greedy. That's the moral, right? Don't be greedy like a dog.
0: I was just going to say, I think most dogs would probably go for the meat. If they saw another dog with meat, I think they'd probably go for it.
1: Okay, there I was trying to give more credit to dogs. But one of the things you highlight in this section is the role of the mirror test in assessing an animal's intelligence. And what do we understand about how dogs do perform with the mirror test? When they see their reflection in a mirror, do they recognize themselves, or do they think it's another dog?
0: The mirror test, to give a very brief background, is the gold standard test within behavioral biology for assessing self-awareness, whether or not animals recognize themselves in their reflection, that they know that that is actually me. And it was developed in the late 1960s by Gordon Gallup, and he carried it out with chimpanzees. And the test, he put a little mark on the eyebrow and on one of the ears of the chimpanzees. He gave them various types of exposure to a mirror, and he found that when the chimpanzees woke up and he put them in front of the mirror, they were exploring their faces and their ears because they could see the reflected image and they could see that there was something different. Well, I should say, firstly, dogs fail it. They just didn't really show that they got it at all. So the controversial thing is whether there's one single test, the mirror test, which tells us whether or not animals are self-aware. You know, in the case of dogs, they primarily use their noses when it comes to meeting other individuals and gleaning information about those other individuals. You know, they have a good sniff and they get a lot of information from that. So is an experiment that is based on their visual ability, is that really the most relevant way to evaluate self-awareness in those animals?
1: It's an excellent point. And to the point of dogs being super sniffers, which is certainly what they are, they have abilities with their noses that we do not have. And so maybe an updated story, fable about the dog would be curious about your environment, collect as much information as possible, and also be loving and kind, because another animal, which is just so loving. Well, finally then, Joe, I wonder whether you think we should continue to read Aesop's fables. And if so, if maybe we shouldn't also have a modern book about animal behavior on the bedside table as well.
0: Yes, I think the answer is we should continue to read them. I like the idea of having a book on animal behavior on the side. Maybe I can recommend one.
1: Is it called Aesop's Animals by any chance?
0: I think there's this book called Aesop's Animals, which might well work.
1: Well, Joe Wimpenny, thank you so much for joining us for this discussion of Aesop's Fables.
0: Thank you so much for having me. It's been a real pleasure.
2: Joe Wimpenny is a zoologist and is the author of Aesop's Animals, The Science Behind the Fables.
3: Did the tortoise win the race?
4: With ease.
3: Oh, I see what you mean by slow and steady wins the race, Pop.
4: There's also another moral, son. One that applies to the hare.
3: Bet I know what it is.
4: What?
3: Haste makes waste.
2: Our moral instruction may be at least partially tethered to Aesop's fables, but that hasn't persuaded us to somehow include animals in our moral code. That's for later in the show. But first, if Aesop had written a fable about a dog going into space, what might the moral be?
5: So she went up on Sputnik, and she was the first creature to orbit Earth. The mission was designed to never come back. So her fate was already written, essentially.
2: Aesop may have anthropomorphized his creatures, but real animals have achieved what only a very few humans have managed, crossing the final frontier into space.
1: The story of these involuntary pioneers next. This episode of Big Picture Science is Make Space for Animals.
6: 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Merlet's company's next step is to scale up production to recycle more textile waste in more locations in France and beyond. Innovative and conscientious, Clarice Merlet is on the cutting edge of building the future, literally, from remnants of the past. And this is Mandy from GoodNewsGoodPlanet.com.
2: The fable about the tortoise and the hare has staying power. It's been told for 24 centuries, but the tortoise and the hare have been immortalized in another way. They are among the non-human animals that have gone into space, an achievement that only a relatively small number of humans have matched.
7: 5, 4, 3, 2, 1, 0. Liftoff. We have a liftoff.
2: Tortoises and rabbits, which are cousins of the hares, join the cats, frogs, ants, fruit flies, dogs, monkeys, and chimpanzees that have boldly gone where others have not so that humans could follow. But let me walk back boldly, because they had no say in the matter, and some of the animals were undoubtedly terrified.
1: A recent feature in National Geographic magazine gave tribute to these multiple species of astronaut and cosmonaut, some of whom began rocketing into space, that is, up and down, as early as 1947. But in 1957, the Soviets launched Sputnik 2 with the first living creature who would orbit Earth, a dog named Laika.
8: This is the cabin for Laika. It has been comfortably outfitted for her flight. During the training period, Laika was familiarized and became well accustomed to her cabin.
1: The National Geographic feature is bittersweet because, of course, the animals did not choose their missions and many perished along the way. But graphically beautiful, with a compelling summary of the history of these lesser-known space exploits, the feature Animals in Space made a strong impression on us. Its creators, Taylor Magiacomo and Alexander Stegmeier, join us.
9: In the most basic form, they were trying to figure out what would happen to humans. I mean, beyond a certain elevation, we just weren't even sure. So I think that there's a history of humans using other animals for that scientific research and that study. The first time, I mean, I think in researching the story, a really fascinating one was about in the 18th century, a duck, a rooster, and...
2: sheep, I think it was.
9: A sheep, you're right. Okay, you know what I'm talking about. A duck, a rooster, and a sheep were sent in a hot air balloon in a demonstration in France. And I think just to figure out what would happen to them. So, you know, the first, the rockets that we used to send things into space went at such incredible speeds, we didn't even know if an animal or a creature could survive going that speed. Never mind, once it reached space, what would happen to it?
2: Well, by the time Taylor, that we get to the first chimp in space, that was 1951, this is still the U.S., Ham was his name, and I think that was part of an acronym for some space hardware company. But he was taught to press buttons, manipulate levers, and so forth. What were his tasks on board, do you know?
5: Mostly just like mind puzzle games, like if a light came on, hitting the button according to that light, things like that, making sure that Ham is conscious and following directions and still able to just perform normally under those excruciating circumstances.
9: You know, the questions we are trying to answer initially are, can a human survive or can a creature survive the force to get to space? Could they survive in space? But then finally, like, did you have any cognitive function? You know, like you could maybe live and you would be breathing, but maybe you would be incapacitated somehow.
2: Taylor, I presume that the illustration of the dog in space at the top of your story is the canine cosmonaut Laika. Tell us her story, how she ended up going into space and her mission.
5: Well, the main illustration at the front of the story, that is unfortunately not Laika. That is an unidentified space dog. But Laika, her story is fascinating and extremely sad. She became a space hero. So she went up on Sputnik, and she was the first creature to orbit the Earth. The mission was designed to never come back. So her fate was already written, essentially. She was just going to quietly fall asleep in space and then die up there. But unfortunately, that was not the truth. Something went wrong, and she overheated hours into the mission And that truth came out years later.
2: Laika, where did the dog come from? Do you know? I mean, was it, did the space agency have a canine kennel out back or something?
5: She was just a stray. Russia liked to collect strays off the street and just kind of test them to see which ones could fare the best under these conditions. And she was one of the, I guess, strongest ones.
2: You drew an illustration of the capsule, didn't you?
5: I did.
2: It's sort of like a high-tech bread box.
5: Yeah. At the bottom of the capsule, there's the cabin where her and all of her sensors were. And then at the top, there's the satellite transmitter that looks like a big old sphere globe thing. And then the top of that is a radiation sensor.
2: But didn't this set up an ethical debate, even without knowing that Laika's fate was not a good one? What was the public outcry? Do you have any idea?
9: Yeah, we have some sense of it. You know, I think it wasn't as widespread as you might think. But, you know, they had only ever planned a one-way mission. So I think that sort of touched the nerve for a lot of people, I think, especially in some parts of the world where there was a burgeoning conversation about animal rights. And initially, after Laika took off, at least to the research that Taylor and I had done, the Soviets hid that she had died so early on in her flight, to the extent that the New York Times even reported that there might be a mission that would recover her, which was, of course, never the case to begin with.
2: Taylor, one thing about the graphics is they give a face and they give an individual identity to these critters. You know, they have personality. You know, did you feel that yourself, that, you know, there was no longer just a name in a book?
5: Yeah, so one of my main ideas for this was to put a face to all of these critters and put their face. I wanted to show the individuals that sacrificed their lives, essentially, for this. So I used historical photos for all of the larger charismatic species, like the dogs and the primates, and even some of the smaller rats and mice that were named and had photos of. And that also adds where you can see the sheer number of animals. On this spread, I have 313 portraits of animals on this piece. There's some repeating fruit flies, didn't hear it from me, but everyone is unique and its own critter because they are unique.
2: Yeah, some of the monkeys that you drew, Taylor, these hats, I mean, you weren't trying to make them stylish. What was the point of the hats?
5: No, unfortunately, these were not just for aesthetics. These hats were to cover electrodes that were implanted into their skulls. A lot of these primates in these joint missions with Russia and the U.S., and even France's Felicette cat, they had electrodes that were implanted into the skull for sensors to make sure that their brains were still working correctly during the missions. So, yeah, the hats were just kind of to cover the site of those electrodes.
2: Alex, you include a diagram to represent the countries whose space programs use or used, in any case, animals. No surprise that the vast majority of the missions have been the United States and the USSR. What other countries, though, have used animal subjects?
9: Many, and surprising ones, to be honest. In the early years, France, like with Felicette, was participating in the space race, and China was early on as well. Most other countries weren't at that time. But later on, Japan starts sending animals in the 90s. And then more recently, Israel, Iran, and China again has reignited its program. And then most recently, actually, India is looking to build their own space program, but they're trying to, you know, jump the line, maybe I'll say, and go right to sending humans into space. So they're not even going to use animals as test subjects in their space research.
2: Did any of that change, I mean, in that direction, that is, fewer animals, after Yuri Gagarin went into space in 1961? Because if you could successfully send humans, you know, well, you don't need to send dogs or something like that.
9: Yeah, absolutely. Once we achieved sending humans into space, it totally shifted the concentration of the space program. Because at that point, it was more about getting humans to the moon and that next level or that next frontier of space. And so you see a drastic drop off in what animals were sent. Because again, initially, those animals were just helping us understand the real basics of space, you know, and what it would be like to get there and how do you survive and what are the environmental conditions that you need to send a human there? How long can a human last there? And then what happens is after that, animal research starts to be sort of like, they're like stowaways, not exactly, obviously. They're very, very intentional. And I think I should also be clear that all animals sent to space, especially today, are with very clear guidelines, research, intentions, and it's a very well thought out process. But in terms of how that information was cataloged, it sort of stopped being shared on a public level, you know? It was just sort of small mentions of these other things that were sent up there. And it wasn't until, you know, later in the 60s and the 70s, really the 70s and 80s, I should say, where we start sending animals for other purposes, you know, to test other additional things that we want to learn or understand about space, about microgravity, about radiation, about biology, that then these animals have sort of other purposes besides just their general survival.
2: It was sort of a bring them back alive goal, I guess, for certainly in the early years. Tanner, tell us, what was the biggest and smallest thing that went to space that you illustrated?
5: So the biggest thing was definitely the chimps, so either Ham or Enos. The smallest thing is the tardigrade, as they are microscopic. Many people that I have talked to that aren't in the science field didn't even know tardigrades existed. So that was a lot of fun, and they're really small and are hardy and somehow immortal.
2: Yeah, well, that's the thing about tardigrades. To begin with, they really are microscopic. I suppose if you know there's a tardigrade on a sheet of paper in front of you, you might be able to see the dot, right? But you mentioned they're very, very tough, and I'm probably mistaken here, but I think that some tardigrades actually, by accident, crashed into the moon. My guess is that they're probably still alive, but those tardigrades are so tough. You can do all sorts of stuff with them. So finally, Taylor and Alex, you're sitting next to someone on a bus and they ask you, what was the worth of all of it? I mean, was it worth sending animals into space? Was it worth the lives of the animals that didn't make it? What would you say?
5: I would say it was worth it. The beginning was definitely more touch and go regarding survivability, but in general, we have learned so much from these creatures.
9: You know, it is any kind of animal research is always a delicate topic, especially in modern times of a conversation. But I think it was absolutely worth it. I think there's so many things that we benefit from on Earth that we don't even realize we've learned from our research in space. And then, of course, there's always the adventurous and fantastical thinking of well, what happens if we have to live in space one day, you know? And so we're still learning about those things. There's still so many unanswered questions about space, you know? Can humans procreate in space? Can anything procreate in space? You know, so there's a lot of biological research that's happening with living animals, with animal specimens and other biological specimens that I think is incredibly important to science.
2: Well, Alex Stegmaier, I'd like to thank you so very much for elucidating the adventures of the first space astronauts.
9: Thank you. It's great to be with you today.
2: Taylor Maggiacomo, thanks very much to you for such an intriguing piece of work.
5: Thank you. I'm glad everyone enjoyed it.
1: Taylor Maggiacomo is an associate graphic editor at National Geographic, and Alexander Stegmaier is a freelance graphic editor at the magazine. A link to their feature, providing a visual timeline of every animal that has gone into space, is on our website, bigpicturescience.org.

0: Well, we made room for them in our rockets, so why don't we make room for them in our ethical treatment of one another?
1: One of the things that's difficult is trying to take the moral codes that and values and norms that relate to us as a species and try and extend them out.
2: Coming up, why humans have trouble admitting and accepting that we are animals, and why it's time to share the planet more equitably with our furry, feathered, and finned relatives.
0: This episode of Big Picture Science is Make Space for Animals.

0: In the mid-18th century, Johann Christian Bach composed his symphony in G minor, Opus 6, Number 6. Dramatic stuff. Its compelling harmonies, the complex orchestral depth, the dramatic swagger, well, that thrilled listeners of that era with Sturm und Drang, that is to say, storm and stress. Similarly, those who stroll through a New York forest at dawn are thrilled by the symphonies offered there, which you might call Feder und Schnabel, feather and beak.
1: Different kinds of music, to be sure, but each spectacular in its own way. And sure, the violin is a difficult instrument to play, but consider what's required for a songbird to make music. Songbirds can do amazing vocal tricks with their voice boxes. They can independently control the branches of an organ called a syrinx. These birds can produce two unrelated pitches at once, even making one rise and the other fall at the same time. I'm lucky if I can whistle a single note.
0: And these animals' ability to make music is frequently cited as evidence of their intelligence, even their special status. Yep, one of these animals, because humans are animals too, or have we forgotten that?
1: We have forgotten that. According to Melanie Challenger, a researcher, philosopher, and the author of How to Be Animal, A New History of What It Means to Be Human, she's familiar with what voice boxes are capable of doing. She is also an opera singer.
0: She makes the case for embracing our animal selves. After all, although it ends up winding through the primates, the human evolutionary lineage is animal all the way back to the sea squirt. We share the overwhelming majority of our genetic material with animals.
1: Yet, the frequent practice in Western science and philosophy has been to separate ourselves from the barking, braying, squeaking, snorting creatures whose company we keep.
2: And exceptionalism, as it is at the moment, across really most of the world, sees a sharp moral divide between humans on the one hand and all of the rest of nature. So it doesn't matter if you're a gorilla or you're a toucan or what kind of creature you are, what kind of capability you have. If you're not a human, you have almost no real intrinsic value, so almost no true moral value on your own terms, whereas human beings are perceived as having full possession of moral status.
1: We have been talking in the show about how we rely on animals for companionship, food, labor, and as subjects for science research. We use animal characters to provide moral instruction. So why do we have trouble extending our ethical codes to them?
0: Okay, but still I ask you, Melanie, humans are animals, sure, but they do have some exceptional abilities that set them apart, don't they?
2: Yeah, that's true. So I like to say humans are exceptional, but exceptional doesn't mean superior. So all animals, to a certain extent, are exceptional. They are the product of their evolutionary imperatives and their conditions. And it's remarkable if you can echolocate, for instance. All species have something exceptional about them. We make symphonies and we have a cognitive niche. We can do all kinds of remarkable things in our hypersociality, with our cultures and with our minds. For sure, that makes us exceptional. But making a moral leap from that is much more complicated. And defining what it is that would make humans only the possessors of any kind of moral value, that's even harder still.
0: I'm not here to defend the Homo sapiens, but maybe I will, because I don't think that many people would contest the idea that physiologically we are animals. That's pretty clear. And even more, that our desires or our competitive natures or whatever you care to point out, a whole lot of our behavior can be found in other species. But you point out this moral difference, I guess, because, you know, animals, I mean, if they're predators, you know, they kill other animals. But for them, it's not a moral question. It's survival. So we could assure ourselves that we have this moral superiority. You've already mentioned that. And since animals don't really have morals, isn't that true?
2: I think just because we are moral agents, so as in we have the ability to think in moral terms or to develop abstract moral ideas, just because we are moral agents doesn't limit the number of moral subjects that there are. So that's the first thing that I would say. And to look at orangutans as an example, now orangutans are incredibly similar to us in one particular way, that they have a similar kind of gestation period for their offspring, and the babies stay with their mother and continue to learn with their mother and continue to have relationships with their mother throughout their lifetimes. If there's something like love, human love, in the animal kingdom, it's likely with the orangutan. And yet, we still paradoxically live in a time where orangutans are desperately endangered at our hands. We kill them, we take their lands, we destroy their whole evolutionary future, because we are absolutely convinced that only we possess moral status. And yet, if we look at that creature, it's really difficult to turn around and say, well, you can't write a piano sonata, so that's why I'm, you know, can treat you as though you have absolutely no moral status. You know, funnily enough, I work in classical music. I work alongside one of our finest composers in the UK, Mark Simpson. So I actually work with someone who does write symphonies. And it always amuses me when I hear back that kind of thing about human exceptionalism, because I always want to ask the questioner, do you know what, can you write a symphony? Because my suspicion is that that sort of incredible ability that we raise so high among humans is actually very rare across the population. And I certainly wouldn't want to decide that the individual who can't do that has a lesser moral status than the individual who can. It's not a good foundation for our moral behavior, and we shouldn't apply it across the species boundary either.
0: I think that bad as it may be, you know, the people on the planet today are more sympathetic to their confreres, if you will, all the other DNA-based life, which is to say all life, than predecessors might have been. How do you feel about things like giving, well, the orangutans, for example, rights that they could defend in a court? I mean, should they have not just environmental regulations that control what you can do with their land and all that sort of stuff, but I mean that they actually have rights?
2: Yeah, so I think we are moving to an era where the moral circle is expanding. You could argue that there was a time, and probably in different worldviews, that moral circle did not contract as much as it has done in modern industrial societies. So I worked with Inuit hunters, for instance, in the earlier stage of my career, and with the kind of some Inuit points of view, you have to treat other organisms with respect, that you don't treat them. You treat them as interrelated, and you treat them as having, being possessors of value and rights on their own terms. Obviously, in the history of Western legal thinking, we're really far away from that. But you have things like the Non-Human Rights Project led by Stephen Wise and other projects like that that are showing, and, you know, we've had the rights of nature, wild laws sort of on the horizon, that, and recently the idea of ecocide, we're definitely seeing both a moral and, as a consequence, a legal shift. And that will inevitably continue. What I think is important is that we recognise that organisms can communicate on their own terms. Now, we're not going to drag them into a court of law. They don't want to be there. It would be distressing for them were they to be there. But we can listen to them, and we can respond to what they either vocalise or behaviourally show us about their interests. I do believe that many other organisms are capable of communicating their own interests to us, but we will only respond to those when we regard them as having a value on their own terms.
0: Well, what's the path toward that? I mean, we have modern biology. Of course, everybody, I think, now knows that they are an animal, at least in the physiological sense, in the biological sense. And personally, I'm willing to be an animal. I mean, the dog here has a pretty good life, you know, just eating and sleeping, chasing those squirrels. But how do I deal with it? You seem to suggest that if I'm willing to admit that I'm just another watery bag at a basic level, the same as a lot of other watery bags, and, you know, maybe I'll be more sympathetic to the other creatures here. Is that the idea? Should I stop eating animals or stop taking their habitat? What should I do?
2: Well, I think fellowship is the key to our morality. I think it's really important to understand what it is that inspires our moral action and our moral agency. And usually it turns on compassion. And I mean that in the literal sense, so compassio, to suffer with others. So to have empathy for them, to recognize that they, and key to this is also recognizing that their life matters, that their form of suffering matters. It might not be translatable quite to our form, for instance. We're looking at totally different body plans, totally different body forms out there, different needs, different desires. But I do believe it's only fellowship and only inspiring fellowship that is likely to properly motivate us in a moral shift. But personally, yes, I'm very determined and hopeful that that shift is coming.
0: Finally, so if we extend a moral code that we develop to, you know, not just our next in line smartest critters on the planet, like those orangutans, you know, what would that look like? I mean, do the bacteria on the floor here, do they get rights of some sort?
2: Yeah, so that's always the concern that people have when we start to trespass into the moral lives of other organisms and moral status. So the way that I try to see this is that our moral duties should be determined by the organism in its own beautiful singularity. One of the things that's difficult is trying to take the moral codes that and values and norms that relate to us as a species and try and extend them out, because it seems to make sense. And in fact, we already do it to a certain extent with other mammals, because a lot of the things that we've encoded, so for instance, the kinds of suffering that we've encoded, the kind of cognitive traits that we have, so our sense of subjectivity, for instance, we've encoded into law and into our moral values. And it feels relatively easy to extend that out to, say, chimpanzees, to the great apes broadly, to even potentially to dolphins. These are another very social mammal. But once you start looking at a shark, for instance, it starts to get a little bit more problematic. Once you're talking about a hummingbird, you're in the realms of it being completely bizarre. And so our best bet really is to look at moral subjecthood. So to recognize that life is a good starting point for assuming there is some sort of intrinsic value there, that there is agency in all life, and therefore there is an intention, even if that intention is only to persist, for instance, in all life, and that is some kind of moral status that we can recognize. But your duties are going to be determined by the differences in those organisms, and your duties and the sorts of ways that you might behave towards a hummingbird, for instance, and the sorts of needs that a hummingbird might have to flourish, or a single cell organism or a sponge on the ocean floor are going to be wildly different to the needs and the duties that would follow when we consider a dolphin or a primate or a fellow human.
0: Melanie Challenger, it's been a real pleasure speaking with you.
2: Oh, a pleasure, Seth. Really enjoyed it.
1: Melanie Challenger is a writer-philosopher, and she is the author of How to Be Animal, A New History of What It Means to Be Human. Well, Seth, we're at that point where we ask what the big picture is here. And what do you see as the big picture?
0: Well, for me, the big picture was that we have changed our attitudes, our relationships to animals, right? I mean, we heard about all those space critters that entered the final frontier and so forth and so on. That's extremely interesting, actually. But for me, you know, exploiting animals, nobody ever thought of it in that way. Nobody thought that it was a bad thing. And we've been exploiting animals for 300,000 years.
1: Well, I'm thankful that our attitude toward animals have shifted. I think there's still a great deal further to go on the ethical front. But it also seems interesting to me that we need to evaluate animals in terms of their intelligence and establish their intelligence as a marker of their value and whether or not we should accord them ethical consideration. I don't know if it matters whether or not an animal is intelligent. I think what's important is that animals can suffer and animals have complex emotional lives. And these should be guides as to how we treat our fellow animals on this planet. And as we stated in the show, we are also animals. Humans are animals, and these are our companions, and you know, they deserve respect.
0: Well, I mean, that extends a certain way back in evolutionary development. I don't know how you'd feel about, you know, according all these attributes, if you will, our behaviors to things like cockroaches, right? They deserve our respect. Yeah, at a certain level they do, but, you know, it's not the same as a horse, for example, or a cat or a dog or any of the, if you will, other vertebrates that are so close to us.
1: Melanie Challenger said they don't need to be the same, and I would agree with her on
0: that.
1: But how
0: do we define the border?
1: Well, that's complicated, so I guess we'll have to apply ourselves. I mean, what you say about a cockroach is, yes, I don't know that I would try to advocate for, in a court of law, for the rights of a cockroach, but I also wouldn't torture a cockroach because I know a cockroach, and some scientists argue that cockroaches have consciousness. A cockroach can feel pain. Tell the story of your walk through the forest of Borneo and what happened, because I understand that it made a big impression on you.
0: Well, it did. We got to this nature reserve. It's actually a national park in southern Borneo. You know, surrounded by jungle and just this small boat going up this narrow river. Anyhow, eventually we got to this nature preserve, and there were the orangutans. And, you know, they saw us. They would, you know, every day they would see humans, so it wasn't so special for them. It was special for me, though. But they, you know, they would come down for the food and all that sort of thing. But at some point, a young orangutan descended from the tree and took my hand and walked alongside me for a while. It was completely natural, as a child would do it. And that made an impression.
1: What did his hand feel like?
0: It felt like a human hand. It wasn't any different. A little smaller, maybe. Because it was a young orangutan.
1: That is so sweet.
0: But it, you know, it was memorable.

0: This show is made possible thanks to the animal instincts of senior producer Gary Niederhoff and assistant producers Brian Edwards and Shannon Rose Geary. I am executive producer of Big Picture Science, Molly Bentley.
1: I'm SETI Institute astronomer Seth Shostak. Also, a big thanks to our listeners and our Patreon supporters.
0: Original music in the show by Dewey DeLay and June Miyake. And a special thanks to Laika and Ham and the other animals named and unnamed who contributed to the space program and whose memory inspired this episode, and to all the species who contribute to the stunning diversity of life on this planet. This episode of Big Picture Science, exploring our relationship to them, is called Make Space for Animals.
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5: Welcome to This Way Out, the international LGBTQ radio magazine. I'm Lucia Chappell. In the news, the Netherlands outlaws conversion therapy while Niger outlaws queer relationships. The Trump administration locks horns with the world's top trans health organization and strips queer vets benefits, too. An assault in Idaho reawakens activists' push for inclusion in state hate crimes protections. And an out lesbian referee makes FIFA World Cup history. Then the Get Lit poets bring the past into the present for the Pride season. All that and more coming up on This Way Out.
6: I'm Ava Davis.
7: And I'm Nico Raquel.
6: With NewsWrap, a summary of some of the news in or affecting LGBTQ communities around the world for the week ending June 20th, 2026.
7: Conversion therapy is now banned in the Netherlands. The landmark victory for queer rights was approved by the Dutch Senate on June 16th by a vote of 57 to 15. The new law prohibits attempts to change a person's sexual orientation and gender identity through counseling. Five Dutch political parties combined efforts to introduce the legislation. Practices such as shock therapy and the use of medication to affect someone's sexual orientation or gender identity were previously prohibited. The new legislation builds broader protections. It bans conversion therapy targeting minors or adults in vulnerable situations. Those in violation of the law may face up to 2 years in prison or fines up to 27,500 euros, about $31,500 US dollars. Professionals involved in the debunked treatment may also lose their right to practice. The legislation additionally prohibits advertising conversion therapy. Advocates, survivors, activists, and organizations now finally see the fruits of their 15-year campaign. The world's oldest operating LGBTI organization, COC Netherlands, delivered more than 8,000 signatures to the Senate in support of the ban earlier this month. Following Senate approval, COC's chairperson, Myrtle Danse, proclaimed, "Finally, clarity. Cure is a myth. You are good as you are, and attempts at cure are prohibited and punishable." COC counted at least 15 conversion therapy providers in the country at the time of the legislation. The win for LGBTQ plus rights comes shortly after Rob Jetten became the Netherlands' first openly gay prime minister. There are currently seven other EU countries that ban conversion therapy outright. The EU ruled against banning the harmful practice in May. Anti-conversion campaigners seem poised to try and bring about the ban again later this year.
6: The U.S. Federal Trade Commission is suing the World Professional Association for Transgender Health, or WPATH. The world's leading transgender health organization is being accused by the Trump administration of misleading families, doctors, and insurers about pediatric gender-affirming care. Since Trump took office, the FTC has gone after gender-affirming care organizations via probes and internal workshops. The Federal Trade Commission, or FTC, first attacked WPATH in January with an investigation into the organization's statements in support of gender-affirming care. WPATH and other targeted organizations sued to cease the probes. federal judges ruled to halt the FTC's investigations of WPATH. Now, the FTC has come back with a suit against WPATH, joined by Republican-led Alaska, Iowa, Nebraska, and Texas. The case is being heard in the U.S. District Court for the Northern District of Texas. The FTC is supposed to have 5 commissioners, nominated by the president and confirmed by the Senate. In the fall of last year, the Supreme Court allowed President Trump to fire 2 Democratic commissioners. His authority to do so is still being debated. In the meantime, the FTC is operating with just 2 Republican commissioners and 3 vacancies. In a recent public statement, WPATH wrote that they are in a strong position to prove that the FTC is acting out of pure retaliation as part of the federal government's relentless and targeted campaign to undermine gender-affirming care by attacking the First Amendment rights and the independence of professional medical organizations.
7: The perpetrator of a recent Idaho hate crime is only being charged with a misdemeanor. After Pedro Villarreal III was arrested for allegedly spouting homophobic

0: And they want to add the words. And this obviously isn't the first time there's been a public outcry for lawmakers to add the words.
1: Protesters gathered at the Idaho State House in January. Add the words has been the cry of activists for 15 years. That's how long it's been since the first bill was printed to add the four words sexual orientation and gender identity to the Idaho Human Rights Act. Since its inception, the measure has only had one public hearing. Olvera and Reed hope that sharing the story of their assault will bring awareness to the Add the Words campaign and propel protections for queer Idahoans.
2: Niger's military-run government has criminalized same-sex relationships. The new penal code by the junta on June 12th punishes what it described as an immodest or unnatural act or practices lesbian, gay, bisexual, transgender, queer, intersex, asexual acts. The feared debauchery of asexual acts or anything else that falls within that language can be met with 5 to 10 years in prison and fines. The penalty is also applicable to marriage officiants, witnesses of the spouses, individuals who consent to the celebration of the marriage, and to the organizers. The military junta seized power in 2023, and it's been fueling a moral panic surrounding sexuality and gender identity ever since. In 2025, consensual same-sex sexual acts between adults were outlawed. Transgender individuals remain unable to change their legal gender markers. With the new penal code, social media and media outlets announced a large-scale crackdown within the past week. Taya Braun is the chief executive of the Human Dignity Trust, a legal group that works to challenge and overturn laws that criminalize LGBT people globally. In her online rebuttal to the penal code, she stated, "In criminalizing private consensual same-sex intimacy and using the coercive power of the state to repress other basic freedoms, Niger's military regime has shown a blatant disregard for fundamental human rights law." Braun says, "Niger now joins 65 other countries that use these laws to expose a vulnerable group of their own citizens to fear, violence, and state-sanctioned hatred."
1: The Trump administration's Department of Veterans Affairs has eliminated health care programs for LGBTQ+ veterans. In an internal memorandum obtained by The Advocate, the department ordered VA health facilities nationwide to eliminate gender identity-based initiatives and to strip the LGBTQ+ designation from a network of medical coordinators created specifically to help queer veterans. Medical professionals at VA hospitals told The Advocate, "People are worried this will mean loss of programming and services that are uniquely designed for LGBTQ+ veterans. The future of programs such as Pride in All Who Served could be at risk. Its support for LGBTQ+ veterans has been shown to reduce depression, anxiety, suicide risk, and identity-related stigma. It also increases social connectedness and engagement for queer veterans." The June 12th memorandum additionally directs facilities to comply with Trump's executive orders to eliminate diversity, equity, and inclusion programs and recognition of transgender identity. The LGBTQ+ veteran care coordinators must now be redesignated as simply care coordinators. The Veterans Integrated Service Networks, Medical Center Directors, and Program Offices have 14 days to certify compliance.
2: Finally, Brooke Mayo has become the first openly gay match official for the Men's FIFA World Cup. She took the field in Atlanta as assistant referee for the Czech Republic's Group A draw with South Africa. Mayo has been officiating for 24 years. She was on the field for the 2023 FIFA Women's World Cup in Australia and New Zealand, as well as at the 2024 Olympics. She earned the title of 2025 U.S. Soccer Referee of the Year. Mayo lives in Colorado with her wife, Phelan, whom she calls one of her biggest supporters. Joined by Tori Pinso and Catherine Nesbitt, the U.S. trio made history as the first all-woman officiating crew to oversee a World Cup match in the United States. Mayo told the LA Times,

0: For us, it's just business as usual. She does recognize the significance, though, saying, I think there's still a lot of places in the world that need to see this, and that's why it's still important. But our colleagues are used to seeing women around.
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0: News Wrap was written by Jeb Baki, produced by Lucia Chappell and Brian DeShazor, and brought to you by you.
1: Thank you. 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For This Way Out, I'm Nico Raquel. Stay healthy.
0: And I'm Ava Davis. Stay safe.
2: You're listening to This Way Out, the international LGBTQ radio magazine. Now it's time to rewind the rainbow. This is the Rainbow Rewind, where we take a look back at the people and the moments that made queer history. I'm Brian DeShazer. This week, we honor the June birthdays of Patricia Nell Warren and Harvey Fierstein. Patricia Nell Warren was a groundbreaking American author and journalist, best known for her pioneering LGBTQ plus literature. She made history with her 1974 novel, The Frontrunner, which became the first contemporary gay romance to achieve mainstream commercial success and land on the New York Times bestseller list. The book resonated deeply with the LGBTQ plus community to the point where hundreds of LGBTQ plus running clubs named themselves after it, forming the global network of international frontrunners.
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2: 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Here's Harvey from 1982 or 83, before he won the Tony Award for Best Play and Best Actor in a Play for Torch Song Trilogy, courtesy of the Pacifica Radio Archives.
4: I know for anybody who's not fully out, who there are a lot of people that are out to their friends, to even their bosses, even to their parents, but not every member of the family knows. You know, they may have distant cousins that don't know. And it's really hard to explain how much easier it is
5: when the whole world knows.
4: When the entire world knows. When you, I mean, as Arnold Beckoff's mother says in the play, I don't know why you don't put on a sign and get it over with. Just wear a sign. It's just so much easier. That's why it's so funny to me for everyone to be making a fuss over being the first star of a Broadway play that's opened the gate.
2: Now let's rewind to a few June key queer milestones. On June 11, 1999, President Bill Clinton issued the first presidential proclamation recognizing June as Gay and Lesbian Pride Month. On June 15, 2020, the U.S. Supreme Court ruled in Bostock v. Clayton County that the Civil Rights Act of 1964 protects LGBTQ plus employees from workplace discrimination. And on June 24, 2016, President Barack Obama designated the Stonewall Inn and its surrounding areas as a national monument, making it the first U.S. national park dedicated to LGBTQ plus history. That's this week's Rainbow Rewind, because remembering our past fuels our pride. I'm Brian DeShazer. Stay tuned. More This Way Out is coming up.

0: Last time on This Way Out, we learned that voices like Audre Lorde and Quentin Crisp still work for the young poets of today. We played clips of archival recordings from members of Get Lit, Words Ignite, a Los Angeles nonprofit that helps young people discover the power of poetry, storytelling, and spoken word. They wrote original work in response. Our exciting experiment continues with the head of education for Get Lit Words Ignite, Brian Sonia Wallace. Brian is the first gay man and first millennial poet laureate of L.A. and the founder of Rent Poet. He listened to this excerpt from a speech by writer, essayist, and civil rights icon James Baldwin, who gave voice to the complexities of race, identity, and love with unmatched honesty and grace. He comes to us courtesy of the Pacifica Radio Archives.
1: I have to say some very reckless things tonight, and so I want to make it absolutely clear that I am talking for myself. I am not, I might be at other platforms and other occasions, more or less representing this or that organization or this or that committee, but tonight I am talking to you as Jimmy Baldwin, who was born in Harlem 39 years ago, who has a certain responsibility to the people that produced him, that is all of you. And I'm speaking to you, if I may say so, not as an organizer, and not as a Negro leader, and not as a public figure, not as any of those things, but as one of the poets that you produced.
0: Here is Brian Sonia Wallace, poet laureate of the city of Los Angeles.
2: I'm thinking of James Baldwin's poem in this response and the idea of what it means to have the responsibility of speaking for someone or for a people, and the ways in which, in the words of a friend of mine about the current generation, we are all terminally unique and our experiences are so individualized that it can be tough to find shared experiences or find analogous experiences from other people, and the importance of that as we are within that experience, and thinking as well what it means to be a leader in a community, in a movement, and still to take care of your own story and still to be able to tell your own story and to get in trouble for your own story. The Edge. Epigraph. Of all the unimportant things, football is the most important. Pope John Paul II. I built an athlete's body over a frightened youth. Me, the queer kid in drama club. The awkward American in another country, reaching for a way to speak. How many of us find it on a soccer pitch? In the calluses a weight leaves on your palms, my handprint tells the story of every time I overcame myself. These muscles are another book I've written. Poem in motion, memoir at rest. To be queer is to have a history of trying to overcome your body. We learn through practice which desires can be put aside and which are fundamental to who we are. Queer means the body is not to be taken for granted. Our village of outcasts push toward acceptance, learn to embrace the sports that haunted us as kids as a way of speaking proudly. We come back tomorrow, win or lose, and the world is a little lighter. We strain, which is to say we remember to breathe. The body never lies. It needs no translator. To grow up in Los Angeles is to grow up between cultures. In school, they taught us folklorico dances and taiko drums, Shakespeare and how to make ice cream with just milk and ice and salt. Our playground screams spanned half a dozen languages, tethered by the handball we passed between us. There is so much we cannot understand by speaking. We had to learn to walk, to love, to sing, and some of us didn't stop. Knew if the body was capable of these miracles, it must be capable of others. My dad is patient. Every time I crash the bike, he does not reprimand the tears on which I build my strength to try again. My mom holds my hands while my feet learn to kick until I can tread water. We are all so much more than ourselves. It took family to get us here. We arrive with their strength in our fingertips. More than blood, I am made of every training partner and coach and friend and poet who ever scolded me, praised me, pushed me to be more, because we find our best selves through each other. Beyond every division, competition, a wild, hoping heartbeat. You can learn to trust how someone else will move. Where they'll be when the ball leaves your hand, in that moment you'll understand both physics and geometry, and yes, even poetry, where a body moves so skillfully it becomes not just a body but a story, not just a story but a song. I am a queer third culture kid still learning to embrace myself in all my contradictions. And when I do, this body will be waiting to tell me who I am. Our bodies together become a village, halting, hollering. A challenge whose edge we step up to and keep going. Our villages join into a world we get to make, not easily, but through effort, art and sport and sweat the same. When we compete, we know whatever silent hours lie behind us, we are not alone.
0: That was Brian Sonia Wallace. The next historic figure we shared with the Get Lit Poets was Urvashi Vaid. Vaid was the first woman of color to lead the National LGBTQ Task Force, serving as executive director from 1989 to 1992. The author of Virtual Equality and Irresistible Revolution, she spent decades advocating for a more inclusive vision of liberation. From This Way Out's archives, here's Urvashi Vaid.
3: Lesbian feminist is actually two dirty words. These words are dirty to the ears of most people because women who are lesbians and feminists challenge the order and control of our society. We represent a threat to the heterosexual norm. We challenge the invisibility and powerlessness of womankind. And we have a self-proclaimed mission to destroy the patriarchal world order. Threatening? You bet.
0: Two Get Lit poets responded to the late Urvashi Vaid. Allison Levy Reyes is 18 years old and a student at California State University, Dominguez Hills.
4: What does it mean to be a queer feminist? The word feminist itself invokes a scary tone, who many believe it's the hatred of men and not the fight for equality. The need to be represented as equal and not a lesser, no matter the gender. That is feminism. If you're anything like me and grew up Latina, being a queer feminist in a culture where machista men are the norm, you're singled out. And 9 out of 10 times labeled as difficult. So, naturally, you wear that label and wear it well. You dress yourself up and strut around with it. Through this, you learn you don't have the privilege to be quiet or be manageable. Whatever that means. You learn queer feminist stands for be the most opinionated. You learn it stands for loudest in the room. The not taking just have a nasty attitude. The RBF ready if someone tries you. Stand up like you're 7 feet tall, like LeBron couldn't even pass you. Learn don't let people know they got the better of you. Become bulletproof when the only bullet is you. Refuse to hide your identity just to make others comfortable. Stand up for yourself and speak your truth. And through all the nonsense, avoid the annoying boyfriend talk with your family. Try not to land on your tia's gaydar. Dodge when your friends ask if you're queer or lesbian, because how the hell are you supposed to know? Respond back with, I just love who I love. Because we are not who we love, but the actions we do when faced with adversity. And the actions that I choose are the act of love, the act of queer, the act of pride.
0: That was Allison Leva Reyes. 18-year-old Alina Sadabakova was born and raised in Almaty, Kazakhstan. A recent graduate of Bravo Medical Magnet, she is the president of Keepers Poetry Club and continues her poetic journey beyond school as a Get Lit player and a recent Los Angeles Youth Poet Laureate runner-up.
5: Hello, everyone. My name is Sadabakova Alina, and this is my response poem titled ? Is this normal? Because a 3 a.m. poem has never happened between me and men. Is it normal to just want to admire you? When it's a guy, I look for him looking at me, but with you, you can just freely be. Is this even normal? Being like this? When my whole life, mommy told me to settle with the right guy. To not get stuck with one like my father, and maybe, I'll find him one day. Even write him a 3 a.m. poem, but for now, I just want to know who I am. Confused between identities and labels, who I really like and by whom I just like to be liked, so I'll stick to queer, I guess. Because my father would think lesbian is a dirty word. Bisexual is just a phase, and gay is when guys need to get beaten up. Don't even know how to explain queer to him. The Google Translate does, and it gives him orage. Inconvenient. Because my country could sue me for saying girls kiss girls. That me parents would now have to talk to their kids, and isn't that an inconvenience? My sexuality is not allowed in my culture, and I am a question mark that is learning how to be a woman without a man. But I'm also stuck, and I'm hungry, and I swipe and let pink flames and beehives feed me. I'm still learning to write about women without writing men. Thank you so much.
0: Okay. Our thanks to Alina Sadabakova and all the Get Lit Words Ignite participants. Thanks for choosing This Way Out, brought to you by the nonprofit Overnight Productions. 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The Rainbow Rewind was written by Sherry Lunn and hosted by Brian DeShazer, who also produced the Proud Voices feature. Ray performed some of the music you heard, and Kim Wilson composed and performed our theme music. 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

Well, hello and welcome once again to Raging and Eating. This is Rossi, better known as Chef Rossi, owner and executive chef of the Raging Skillet in New York City. And how the hell are ya? How you doing? How's it going? What's happening? Well, I got lots and lots and lots of things on my mind. So many things. I know I'm all over the place. I'm cooking up a storm. I'm trying to have joy. You know, that is actually a full-time occupation in itself. When you think about it, you know, you work all the time, you got all these obligations, friends, family, chazarai, the whole thing. But how much time do we really sit in joy, like roll in happiness and joy? You know, I mean, I thought about it the other day because I was talking with my girlfriend Lila, and I was talking about my time when I started writing, and I had a little dumpy apartment in Provincetown, Massachusetts. Thank you very much. And it was a, you know, horrendous little dumpy apartment. It was behind the L&A Market, which I think is called Farland now. And the dumpster was right there, and it was really low rent. I think I only paid $400 a month for it in exchange for taking the garbage out. But you know what? I was in Provincetown, and I had a little front yard. And I had my two cats, and they ran around the front yard. And I plugged in an electric typewriter and dragged it to the front yard and started writing. I was writing up a storm, typing away. And I was in joy. I was sitting in joy. And Lila said, "Why, you were really happy then. You know, when was the last time you were really happy?" And I thought about it. You know, I have lots of happy moments. I mean, when The Raging Skillet became a play and I got to watch all these people watching an actor play me and an actor play my mother, and it was just so great and exciting. When my first and second book came out, you know, wonderful food I've done. I mean, good friends, birthdays, and I mean, there's all kinds of moments, but to just sit in joy. And I think I used to have joy when I was growing up and when I was surviving in my rough teen years. But I would kind of speed through it and be like, this is great. This is great. What's next? What's next? And what I wish I had done, and I wish someone had told me to do, was just to stop and sit with the joy. And now, you know, I understand how rare those moments are. I mean, yes, you can be happy every day, but to have these huge moments where you're sitting in a whole ocean of joy, you know, now when those things happen, I stop and I kind of pinch myself and say, I need to sit with the joy. Joy, joy, joy, joy, joy. And so I'm trying really hard to not speed through life because life is really short, unfortunately. I've had good friends and family that died so young. And you just realize how short life is. So do not postpone joy. And when you're having joy, just sit in it, marinate in it. Roll yourself in the joy, because we're always marinating in stress and worry and crap and chazarai. But how about marinating in joy? And it's not always so easy. Look, there's really horrible things going on right now. You turn on the news, you see horrible things. People are dying. People are losing all their money. People are losing their home. People are losing their rights. They're terrified. They're angry. I mean, this thing's happening and it's a terrible thing. But there are great moments of joy. I mean, currently I get a lot of joy from the fact that there is a husband and wife set of cardinals. I think they're married, but they might be living in sin. And that is Fred. I think it's Fred Jr. I'm not sure if Fred Sr. is around. And his badass wife, who's really, she's a balabusta. I named her Bea Arthur. And I love when they come to my windowsill and I get to put food out for them. I got special cardinal food and I feed them and it makes me so happy. And I'm trying to stay with the joy. I started filming them on my phone so I could also watch them even when they're not around. I mean, I don't want to get all nutty about it, but I'm just paying attention to that. The other thing I was thinking about is, you know, there's always been this big stigma about getting older, especially for women. Like men, they're allowed to be 40, 50, 60, 70, 80 years old, and they can still be a hot daddy. I think Sean Connery, wasn't he in his 70s when he was the sexiest man alive on People magazine?
Forget about it. Hugh Hefner still got those hot ladies when he was in the 80s, you know. I go to Florida and I'm always seeing these 2,000-year-old men who are all hunched over. They're in their 80s and they hardly can function. They're very badly preserved. Very often they're fat and they have these hot young things on their arm. And it just is so gross. My mother would say, don't say gross. It was a lovely Jewish name until they ruined it. And I don't know what that happened. Forget that. Women, unfortunately, women are simply not allowed to grow older. You know, you can have these huge Hollywood stars, and the second they get to be in their 40s or 50s or show any sign of aging, it's a major stigma. So I don't know what that's about, but let's just not have that anymore. I actually had the honor, and I would say it's an honor because it seems to be rare in my family, of turning 60. A year ago. And I was a little freaked out about it because my brother and my sister did not make it to their 60th birthday. It's kind of horrifying. But so I was a little scared, like, oh my God, I hope I make it. But I made it. I had great friends around me. We had a wonderful dinner with lots of love at Ocean Grove, New Jersey. It's a great experience. And I was congratulating myself on the fact that I managed to turn 60. And I don't think I really looked any older than 50 or even, I don't know, people were always saying, you don't look a day over 50. I mean, I worked out, live on a fourth floor walk up, no problem, carry laundry and groceries up the four flights of stairs, wake up every morning and stretch and do yoga and go to the gym and pump iron. And I'm a chef and I'm on my feet for 10, 12, 15 hours sometimes. And all of that is just, you know, my superhero thing. So I have my 60th birthday and I think everything's great. I don't have any of these age-related issues at all. I have beat it. I beat the clock. So a couple of days later, I'm in my apartment and I saw a black spider and that it was kind of hanging right over my right eye. I'm like, ew, oh my God. I grabbed a cloth to smack at it. I'm chasing it. I'm swatting it. I couldn't catch it. It wouldn't go away. I go in the bathroom and it followed me there. Wherever I am, it's following me. And I'm like a crazy person, swatting at it, trying to get it to go away. And it was horrifying. And then I suddenly realized it didn't matter where I went. It was going everywhere I went because it was in my eye. I'm like, there's a spider in my eye. But no. It was like, I quickly ran over and do it. Every time I have these strange things happen, I Google it. What does it mean if you see a spider floating in front of your eye? It's a floater, something to do with the lens of the eye or whatever. I'm like, oh my God, really? For crying out loud. So I go to the eye doctor. And there's one in my neighborhood. I don't go there that often because it's a good doctor, but they do a hard sell on you to buy glasses. And at this point, I own like six pairs of glasses. I mean, Diana already, okay? And she does this whole elaborate test on my eyes and dilates them and the whole shebang. And she says, well, you have floaters. It happens. You know, it happens with advanced age. And I'm like, advanced age? What are you talking about? I just turned 60. That's not advanced, for crying out loud. Well, I really did not need to hear that at all, did I? And so then, of course, they tried to sell me some glasses. And I was like, what the hell is going on here? Anyway, so I managed to get out of there. But I mean, it's pretty horrifying. She said it came from like the fluid in the eye dries up, which is like a normal part of aging. I'm like, shut the F up, you know. Anyway. She said it may go away or the brain will get used to it and you won't even think about it anymore. And like, I cannot stop thinking about this spider floating around my right eye. So it was fairly traumatic and I hoped it would go away. And then I went to the grocery store. I figured, well, my day is ruined. I'm going to go to the grocery store and buy some groceries because I really hate grocery shopping. My mother ruined grocery shopping for me because she would check out with so many hundreds of thousands of coupons that the cashier hated us and everyone behind us hated us and everybody wanted us dead. And like 100 coupons, like a crazy amount of coupons. And there I'm trapped behind her while she's making the woman count out the coupons, or we'd go to the ShopRite that had double or triple coupons.
And it was a whole long line hating us. And then generally, when there were a lot of people trapped behind us, my mother would start farting, which was mortifying. So needless to say, it sort of ruined me for going to supermarkets and grocery stores. It was too traumatic. But I figured my day's already ruined because there was a spider, and then it turned out to be in my eye, and then there's nothing we could do about it, and for crying out loud, and this advanced age crap, the hell is that? So I go grocery shopping, I get a whole bunch of groceries, I put it on the conveyor belt, and the cashier looks at me and she says, "Are you a senior citizen?" And I wanted to scream. I'm like, "What the hell are you talking about? I'm a rock and roll rebel girl, punk rocker. No one ever thinks I'm even in my 50s. I just turned 60 2 seconds ago, and I was 50 2 weeks ago. And now this doctor has said this comes from advanced age, and now you're saying that crap to me. I've never been asked that in my entire life." And so I turned bright red. I think I said, "Why are you asking me that?" I think I was ready to jump across the conveyor belt and punch her in the face. And she said, "Well, on Wednesdays, senior citizens get 10% off all their groceries." So my horror, my outrage, looked at the total of the bill, which was like $63. And I thought, that's like $6.30. It's like, that's real money. It's not pennies. So I said, "Yes, I'm a senior citizen. I got my discount, went home. Now my day was really ruined. Now I've been told I'm an old fart and the doctor with the advanced age and the senior citizen, whatever. I don't know. My mother claimed she was a senior citizen since she turned 40, I think, and she didn't mind. I bought my groceries and I just thought about it. I mean, what is this crap? What's going on here? I managed to just be doing so great. And now suddenly everything's falling apart. I remember growing up, I always looked so much older than my age. I mean, I was 16. No one ever asked me for ID. Like my job after the big marching band, the Bulldogs marching band, was that we would go and Mike Kiss's van. We'd all pile into the van and we drive to the parking lot where the now out of business, we're not permanently out of business, but out of business for, it's only a summer thing. So for the winter and the fall, the water slide would just be shut down. No water's gonna, nothing's happening in the fall and the winter. We would park over there. First, we'd stop at the liquor store and I would get us a case of beer and no one ever asked me for ID. And then we'd pick up a pizza and some marijuana, and we'd all go to this parking lot right out by the water slide. And we'd play, we'd blare Blondie on the 8-track. And, you know, "One way or another, I'm going to find you. I'm going to get you one day." Well, you know what I mean. We'd blare that on the 8-track. We'd drink our beer. We'd eat our pizza. Sometimes if we got tipsy enough, some of us would hop the fence and try to climb up and down on the water slide, which sounds like a lot of fun, but honestly, without the water, all you really get is road rash, so not so much fun. And anyway, I loved being old enough to never get carded. I mean, I think I looked like a 35-year-old woman by the time I was like 17. I had that worn, dragged around the block thing. So I figured, you know what, by the time I really am older, I'm going to look like a 2,000-year-old lady. But luckily, it kind of reversed. Then I got to be in my 30s, and people thought I looked like I was in my 20s, and I got to be in my 40s. You know, it kind of reversed. So in the end, I thought I really beat this age thing in a big way. Now, one thing I really hated was walking past construction sites. In New York, forget it. I used to dodge them. I'd go around the corner to not walk past a construction site because the men always yelled at me. The catcalling was ridiculous. Like, "Yo, baby, hot mama," you know? Then when I started bodybuilding, I was briefly in the 80s, I was into bodybuilding. It was sort of the era. I worked out at Better Bodies and I worked out 6 days a week and I ate amino acids and chicken and tuna and water. And I got to be She-Ra, sort of Linda Hamilton in The Terminator, kind of like that. And then the men got even louder. They were like, "Beat me up, baby." And they'd scream Rambet instead of Rambo. You know, they really got into it. But so I started avoiding the construction sites because it was kind of irritating to get yelled at like that. Well, one day I had to walk past a construction site. And I'm like, "Here we go. Here it comes." And the men didn't say a word. And I was like, "Whoa,
what happened? They were polite. It was weird. And I knew that our mayor at the time was really doing a hard push to get rid of crime and maybe get people to behave better. So I thought, oh, wow, he really took care of these dingleberries. But I walked by another construction site. No one says a word. And I'm like, wow, this is great. They're really being polite. And this hot young girl who looks to be like maybe 19 walked by and they let her have it. They were like, hot mama, shake it, shake that butt. They were screaming at her. So I'm like, oh, so it's me. At that point, I think I had just turned 40. And I'm like, did an alarm go out? They were like, she's 40, no more catcalling. So I went into a store because I wanted to buy some socks because I was out of socks. And the guy behind the little counter says, can I help you, ma'am? And I'm like, ma'am? No one had ever called me ma'am my entire life. I think at this point, I was 39 or 40, 41. I think I was 41. No one had ever called me ma'am my entire life. They had always called me miss. And I'm like, when did I go from miss to ma'am? And from that point on, every time I went into a store, the person called me ma'am instead of miss. And I'm like, did you get on some sort of loudspeaker and announce to the world, this just in, the rock and roll rebel girl is a little long in the tooth. She is no longer a miss. She's now a ma'am. And did they announce that also to the construction sites? And they, by the way, no more catcalling of the rebel girl. She is now a ma'am. And they all got together. No more miss, only ma'am. No more catcalling. I mean, it's not like I enjoyed the catcalling, but it was a little insulting. So the whole thing was so exasperating. I said, I'm just going to go and visit my friend Brendita in Italy. My beautiful friend Brendita had fallen in love with a Roman cab driver who was a craftsman, furniture restorer, and everything man, and moved to Rome. And she was having a great time. She wanted me to visit. So I decided I'm going to go to Rome. I'm going to go to Italy. And I'd always heard my entire life that Italian men are merciless to blonde women. So I'm like, all right, I'm ready. So I go to Italy with my curly blonde hair, and I'm like, ready to hear it. And I'm walking by all sorts of like men hanging out and men on construction sites, all kinds of things. No one says a word to me. I'm like, wow, maybe they don't do that anymore. But no, you know, a couple times I walked by these big groups of men and some 20-something-year-old woman would go by. And for her, they'd be like, ciao bella, bellissimo, bellissimo, and blow kisses and hiss and everything. And I'm like, the ma'am guys called up the miss guys and they said, she's a ma'am now, she's a ma'am. And they called up the construction workers in New York and said, no more catcalling, she's 40. And then they telegrammed over to Rome and they said, this just in, the rebel rocker chick is now a ma'am, no more catcalling. I'm like, what the hell is going on here, right? So it just was too much for me. So I find this pretty little area in Rome full of flowers. It felt to me a little bit like Greenwich Village. It was just lovely. It was kind of de-stressing me. And I'm sauntering around. I walk around a corner and I finally hear it. Ciao bella, bellissimo, bella, bella, all these kisses and everything. And I say, finally, they woke up. And the ma'am guys said, okay, she's still hot. You can catcall her. They woke up. So I turn around to see who are these guys who are yelling at me, right? And it is an old man. When I say old, I don't think he was a day younger than 90. This old man with a walker. And he was the one catcalling me. And I'm like, is that the deal? That a 40-year-old woman can only get a 90-year-old man? Like, what the hell? What? Oh, my Lord. You know what? Forget about it. So it was fairly traumatic, I have to say. And I still cringe when someone calls me ma'am. I want to say, do I look like a ma'am to you? But unfortunately, the answer is going to be, yes, you do. Unbelievable. So I just kind of get over it. I had my 50th birthday in Vancouver, which was wonderful. And I managed to do the one thing that really does kind of make things better. And I suggest this to you as well.
I started going out with someone 10 years older than me. So no matter how old I got, I was always going to be the spring chicken. I was always going to be the one a decade younger. It works really well. Trust me on this one. And so the problem is that my girlfriend Lila is Italian. She's half Italian, half part Italian and Sicilian and Napoli Don. She's Italian. And she was raised on home cooking and olive oil and not the crappy $4 for $1 bottles of olive oil that are really closer to like Mazola oil that my mother got. But I mean, real olive oil that actually was green and had words on it like virgin. You know, I mean, I'm like, this is a good virgin thing. This is what she was raised on. And I was raised on chicken fat, a lot of it. I mean, I remember sitting in front of the TV, my whole family sat in front of the TV, and we sat around eating our version of pork rinds, which were chicken skins that my mother had put in the oven until they got crispy and tossed with a little salt. And we would sit there eating crispy fried chicken skins from this whole lifetime of chicken fat and Empire Kosher fried chicken in the microwave. I mean, this is stuff we're eating, right? So I think when I look at Lila's skin, it looks lush and plush and soft. It reminds me of Sophia Loren. I mean, Sophia Loren was someone you maybe wanted to sleep with even when she was well into her 80s, you know, just gorgeous and lush and fabulous skin. But I look at myself and I feel more like the product of generations of chicken fat. Like the only reason I'm not a wrinkled up prune like Sean Penn is because I have all this baby fat, because I think it's from 10 generations. It's a hard word to say, generations, thank you very much, of chicken fat. But in any case, I managed to turn 60. I'm the hot young thing, 10 years younger than my girlfriend, even though she has better skin from all the olive oil. My friends love me. I love them. And I think I beat this whole thing. And then along comes a spider in my right eye. And the doctor saying it's from advanced age and the senior citizen discount. Oh my God, it's enough to give you agita. You know what I mean? So is there a moral to the story? Who the hell has time for morals? I mean, that's too much aggravation. Is there a recipe? Oh, you want a recipe? All the suffering I'm doing for you, you still want a recipe? All right, you know what? Let's just talk about jam. J-A-M, jam, not like the cop talk, which is like, I got jammed up now. That's a whole other thing. Jam is really useful. It's not just for spreading on bread. You can do so many things with it. I love apricot jam. I puree that with a hearty mustard, like a robust mustard, like a Golden's mustard's robust, something like a grain mustard, hearty mustard. Puree that, and I'll give it sometimes a little tamari, gluten-free tamari. Sometimes I'll give it a little Worcestershire. Sometimes I'll give it a little chili, you know, whatever I want to give it. But I get this nice, robust apricot mustard sauce. And that is my glaze on roast chicken. It's a gorgeous, sexy thing. When I have a big jug, often I have two big jugs. Thank you very much. I'm a hot mama. But when I have a big jug of orange marmalade, you're like, what do you do with orange marmalade besides spread it on toast, right? So many things. I actually have made a dip for pigs in the blanket that I serve a lot, which is I puree the mustard once again, and I give it orange marmalade pureed, and I give it a little bit of sriracha pureed, and that's a great dip for pigs in the blanket. I also love orange mustard, where I puree it with some molasses and maple syrup and some gluten-free teriyaki, get the whole puree going, and I'll glaze fish with that. I mean, jam is so sexy. You can do so many things with it. It's a hot thing. Always remember to embrace any element of your white trash, because white trash is sexy. But I'm going to say one thing. 60 is sexy. It really is. And it's our society that's telling us otherwise. And if women would take over the world, honestly, no offense, boys, it'd be much better. So here's the thing. The guys think you're invisible once you get to be 50. They really do. My friend Kim told me she had this idea for a crime spree where a whole bunch of 50-year-old women would go into Best Buy and all these appliance stores, and they would have one woman who was a sexy 18-year-old in like a tube top. And they would send the 18-year-old out to talk to the salesmen. And the 50-year-old women
would be completely invisible, completely ignored and invisible. And then they can wipe out Best Buy or PC Richards or wherever they are, take all the appliances while the sexy thing had everyone's attention, and no one would ever know, never do a thing. They'd get away with it big time. I do think there's something to that. But here's the other thing I learned, is that even though we're invisible to the man the moment we turn 50, and certainly 60, and maybe 40, women just don't give a hoot. So that's a real fringe benefit for me being a gay woman, I have to say, because I turned 45 and I lost a few pounds and I was looking pretty sexy, if I do say so myself. And I got more attention from women than I maybe ever did, or certainly than I had them when I was in my 20s. They didn't give a hoot that I was 45, and they didn't give a hoot when I turned 50, and they didn't give a hoot when I turned 60. And no one, actually, you're the only one who knows. Nobody even knows that I'm 60. I just let them think I'm 50. So if you want to narc on me, go ahead. But the point is, women just don't give a hoot. Now, I will say the only time I get hit on by a man these days, they're either a homeless person or a drug addict or drunk, but c'est la vie. I'm not interested anyway. So embrace your sex appeal. 60 is sexy and you are sexy. And roll in your joy. If you're happy, sit with it. Don't run through it. Don't speed through it. We need our joy. It's the only way we can counteract all the chazarai. You turn on the news and you see, oh my God, the beautiful pool at the Lincoln Memorial, the reflecting pool, the dream in it pool, the make-a-wish in it pool. It's turned into Swamp Thing. It's turned into this funky, green, ugly Swamp Thing. I'm expecting to see literally the Swamp Thing come out of it. And you're just like, where is this toxic, horrible, funky energy coming from? You know, every time I see these things, it makes my blood crawl. It makes my blood boil. My blood crawl too. And it's easy to just dwell in that funk and roll in it and just say, oh my God, the White House with, you know, all these fighting in the front lawn and racists on the front lawn and insulting Michelle Obama. You know, you could dwell on that, right? But instead, if you can roll in joy and hope and do better and be better. I mean, I think about some great role models we've had. Lately, I'm loving Bruce Springsteen. I didn't like him when I was in high school, but I'm really loving him now, I got to say, because he's really shouting it out loud and proud. I'm loving Bette Midler. I always loved her. I saw her in concert a few times. Bette, you're fabulous. And she saved a whole bunch of community gardens here in the East Village in Manhattan. It's just a great thing. So we have our heroes. We have our moments of joy that we have to sit with and be with and don't push through. And we have to understand that 60 is so sexy. I think it really is, darling. I think about Sophia Loren. What is she like? In the 80s, and she was still like, oh my God, I wanted to date her, you know? So anyway, I'm digressing all over the map. So do not throw away jam, because there's so many good things to do with jam. It's a sexy, wonderful thing. It really is. I use grape jelly too. I made an interesting barbecue sauce where I did ketchup and grape jelly, which I mixed up, and I gave some tamari because I throw that in everywhere, and I gave it some mustard, and I mixed the whole thing up, and the grape jelly did an interesting thing. I gave it some molasses, and I gave it a little heat. But the grape jelly did an interesting thing to the barbecue sauce. So jelly is a good thing. Now, when I was a starving artist, I was always stealing packets of jelly and jam all the time. It's not really stealing because it's free, but I sort of created recipe after recipe with that stuff, and so can you. All right, now I'm going on. So just remember, 60 is sexy, and so are you. Roll in joy, and what can I say? Food is love, and so are you. Rock on.

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Welcome aboard, my friends. You are tuned to Modern Jet Set. Thank you for flying the fancy skies. My name is Iris Berkeley. I am your pilot and your flight attendant for flight number 302 of the soundtrack to your utterly fabulous Secret Agent Oh So Funky Life. And this time we took off accompanied by Caroline Rose, that's LA's Uncle Carol, with a song called Yip Yip Yow. They say, I wrote this 10 years ago about feeling like I was born in the wrong time, the wrong place, and probably the wrong body. 10 years later, the only thing that's different is I finally have a recording of it I like. We got Blur in the background right now with The Debt Collector from Park Life, Deep Cut from that third record from 1994, and we got one more from the 90s indie canon in just a moment. If in the meantime you need to page any of our in-flight crew, just hit that button above your head with a picture of a cocktail shaker on it, and someone will be over to assist you shortly. You can also email the flight deck anytime, day or night. That's at mail@modernjetset.com. Quite a bit awaiting from all over the genre map and all over the globe on this one. So stay right where you're at. Thanks for flying. It's Modern Jet Set.

Thank you for flying with Modern Jet Set. I am Iris Berkeley. We are a little more than a quarter of the way through this hour-long flight, and we have something new from the Empress in the background right now. It's called Switchblade from a 2026 record called Fortune Teller. And that's library music legends Paul Osborne, he's from Project Gemini, and Paul Elliott of Pleasurewood, an absolute delight of an album on Library of the Occult Records. Before that, Dual Suns, fourth record from the NYC four-piece called Just Dual Suns from 2025, we heard Lying Eyes. Before that, Gently Tender with 10,000 Steps from the Door. This is from their 2026 record, This Was Once Fields, the London indie combo's love letter album to their home city. And Pavement to kick us off with Shady Lane, taking it all the way back to 1997, their fourth record on Matador, Brighten the Corners. You need us to brighten your life at all, it's mail@modernjetset.com. We'll do anything we can to make this fly better for you. In the meantime, kick back and relax. It's Modern Jet Set.

0: ended up in sort of a soulful location here as we wind down the first half of today's Modern Jet Set Flight. We just heard Mama's Gun with Hardest Yards from 2026's Dig, British soul five-piece on an album that was recorded straight to tape and featured Brian Jackson on that track. Before that, Scone Cash Players, Miami band under the leadership of Adam Scone from 2022's Brooklyn to Brooklyn. We heard Cold 40s and Little Barry kicked us off. The record is Gravity Freeze from 2026. We heard Lung and Hurt. We are halfway through today's Modern Jet Set Flight. We got so much more in that second half, so buckle on up. And as always, thank you ever so much for flying the fancy skies.
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0: try going out there and ordering a bottle of vintage Krug. It's a crime. It's damn near impossible. It's my go-to champagne. A vintage Krug really lifts my spirits when I'm down. And, you know, sometimes you have to wait for 20 minutes till the private jet takes off. It's just so hurtful. It's a set on the nerves. You can't rely on tablets for everything. Sometimes you need to just let life make you enjoy yourself and be at peace with the fact that it wants to do that. And that's hard for people to understand. Or some at least.
1: Hoje não, já cansei de chorar. 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

It's Modern Jet Set. Hope you are enjoying this little hour-long sky party. We ended up in Brazil. We've got Ramiro Galassi in the background right now with Bossa Laser from 2026's Tapioca. Before that, Rubel, that's Rio's Rubel Brasola with an MPB gone kind of chamber pop sound. The song was Não Vou Reclamar de Deus. And then Arling and Cameron, I bring this around on this flight about once a year because I think it might be the unofficial Modern Jet Set theme song we heard city hopping from 1997's Good Times. And to kick us off, something new, some lounge pop from LA-based French-American duo Pearl and the Oysters. We heard Doom Mood from 2026's Monkey Mind. So if you find yourself in need of some more of this Jet Set 11 during the rest of your week, you are in luck. You can always find an instant replay of this most recent flight on modernjetset.com. Plus, you can get a hold of archives and other goodies for you frequent flyers. Or if you'd just like to say hi, you can do that anytime at all. It's always great to hear from you. And that's mail@modernjetset.com. We are going to take the pace down a couple of notches, but it will be a very smooth landing. Kick back, relax. It's Modern Jet Set.

And friends, we are beginning our final descent here on Modern Jet Set. In the background to see us to the ground is Sunset Cliffs. That is a piece by Anna Butters, Jeff Parker, and Daniel Villarreal from Lattice Bay from 2023. Before that, Gregory Alan Isakov teaming up with Sylvan Esso's Amelia Meath to cover 1993's hit from Mazzy Star, Fade Into You, that came out in 2026 on Dualtone. April and Vista before that, they've been around for a decade, but it's their debut recorded album, some Virginia and Maryland natives. The song was Two Evergreens from 2026's Traditional Noise. And Sholto, multi-hyphenate Oscar Sholto Robertson, teaming up with vocalist Phoebe Coco for some neo-trip-hop, Everything Is Stolen Anyway, was that song. I'm Iris Berkeley. I want to sincerely thank you for joining me on today's Flight of Fancy. Until next week, may your champagne flute overflow with, and I'll meet you right back here next time for another extra fancy flight. If you heard anything you love today, do not forget our most recent flight and a full show archive are always there for you at modernjetset.com. But until we meet again, stay safe, stay sane, stay sassy, and most importantly, stay sexy, my friends.

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2: 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And join me, your friend Dee, for my show, The Unbreakable Net. It's on the second and fourth Wednesday of every month at 7 p.m. It's time to tune in and turn it up. Let's get our dance on. Let's commiserate, as they say in the olden days. Let's just get down. Shake it out. Try it. You might just like it.
3: This time, the musical stew I've cooked up has much of its flavor provided by the sounds of 1960s garage rock and sunshine pop, and 1970s new wave soft rock and crossover jazz. Larry Kensington here. Question Mark and the Mysterians and the Association provide the 60s music, and from the 70s come Elvis Costello and the Attractions, Nick Lowe, George Benson, and the Doobie Brothers. From beyond the 60s and 70s come the other flavors and spice for this Kensington's Premium Blend. Songs by New Orleans R&B legend Aaron Neville, Appalachian fingerstyle guitarist Etta Baker, singer-songwriter Shelby Lynn, and a bit of laid-back European jazz by a quartet led by acclaimed Norwegian pianist Tord Gustafsson. The phenomenon of garage rock began in California in the late 1950s, and by the early 60s, groups of teenage amateur musicians had sprung up all over the United States playing their high-energy brand of rock and pop music. One of those groups was founded in the Saginaw Bay City area of Michigan in 1962 by the teenage sons of Mexican migrant farmers who had settled there. The lead singer and main creative source of the group was named Rudy Martinez, but early on he began calling himself Question Mark. The group would take the rest of its name from the title of a 1957 Japanese sci-fi movie, The Mysterians. The organ-driven hit that catapulted the group to fame in 1966 was recorded in a small studio in Bay City. The song is considered maybe the earliest example of punk rock because of its simple three-chord structure, low-fidelity production, and the song's lyrics, a defiant mix of heartbreak and a desire for revenge. Question Mark and the Mysterians now with 96 Tears.

He is widely considered a musician's musician, and his songwriting has spanned rock, pop, and country influences. Back in the early part of his career, Nick Lowe was very much part of the punk and new wave scene, and the song you just heard was one of the best products of that period of Lowe's career, I Love the Sound of Breaking Glass, from 1978. Opening the set was the 1966 garage rock classic 96 Tears by Question Mark and the Mysterians. Then it was Elvis Costello and the Attractions. Accidents Will Happen is from the 1979 album that Nick Lowe produced, Armed Forces. Then came the Association, the California group that helped define the sound of Sunshine Pop, as it was known. Along Comes Mary was the group's first top 10 hit in 1966. I'm Larry Kensington. The Association, Elvis Costello, and Nick Lowe all return later, and there'll be other 1970s music from George Benson and the Doobie Brothers. Off in a different direction now with the laid-back sound of the jazz pianist and composer from Oslo, Norway, Tord Gustafsson, who since the early 2000s has been a fixture of the renowned ECM Records label. His music blends Nordic atmosphere with blues, gospel, and church music, and here, with a nice touch of soul. From 2014, the Tord Gustafsson Quartet on Kensington's Premium Blend, with a piece called The Embrace.

Nick Lowe first wrote and recorded What's So Funny About Peace, Love, and Understanding in 1974 and recorded it with his group at the time, Brinsley Schwartz. In 1978, Lowe produced a cover of his song by Elvis Costello and the Attractions. Their version of Lowe's song became far more popular than Lowe's original, and it's the one you just heard on Kensington's Premium Blend. The association proceeded. The group had a remarkable two-year run of hits between 1966 and 68. The last of those hits was the song you heard, the lush love song, Everything That Touches You. The subtle swing of the Tord Gustafsson Quartet started the set. The Embrace was recorded in 2014 and featured the saxophone work of Tore Brunborg. Most of the music this time around is rock, pop, and soul from the 1960s and 70s, but not all of it. This next performance was recorded in 1991 by a guitarist who was 78 years old at the time and was just then recording her first ever solo album. Etta Baker was the guitarist and singer from North Carolina, widely regarded as a master of the Piedmont blues style. She was first recorded in 1956 for a compilation album called Instrumental Music of the Southern Appalachians. But for most of her adulthood, Baker worked in a textile factory and raised 9 children, only pursuing music full-time after she retired. From her 1991 album, Etta Baker plays her signature song, which is often taught to aspiring fingerstyle guitarists, One Dime Blues.

No question that George Benson is one of the most successful crossover jazz artists. He started out as a child prodigy who was just 10 years old when he recorded his first single in 1953. In the 60s, Benson was a respected hard bop and jazz soul guitarist, but he took everything a few steps further in the 1970s, becoming a global superstar by blending jazz with accessible mainstream R&B and his singing voice, no more successfully, maybe, than in his hit cover of Leon Russell's This Masquerade from 1976. Before that, Shelby Lynn did a relaxed cover of a song that Dusty Springfield had a hit with in 1964. I Only Want to Be With You is from Shelby Lynn's 2018 tribute album to Springfield. Guitarist Etta Baker was at the beginning with her 1991 recording of her well-known One Dime Blues. Larry Kensington here. Aaron Neville and the Doobie Brothers are yet to come on Kensington's Premium Blend. And right now, I have another performance by a man you heard from earlier, Nick Lowe, who wrote this next song in 1977 but didn't get around to recording his own version of it until 1985. Sometimes this song is referred to as the best song Chuck Berry never wrote. I Knew the Bride When She Used to Rock and Roll.

The Doobie Brothers were one of the most successful American rock groups of the 1970s. Their second album from 1972 was called Toulouse Street, from which you just heard the mellow title song, a tribute to a great American musical mecca, New Orleans. Before that, New Orleans native Aaron Neville did his 1993 cover of Chuck Berry's song about a teenage wedding that took place in the Crescent City. You never can tell. And starting the set was a latter-day rock and roll number greatly influenced by Chuck Berry, I Knew the Bride When She Used to Rock and Roll, by Nick Lowe, from 1985. I'm Larry Kensington, reminding you that many episodes of Kensington's Premium Blend, including this one, program number 302, are available for free streaming or downloading anytime you choose. 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I produce this show in conjunction with FM community station WGRN in Ohio's capital city of Columbus. Thanks for listening.

0: Back it up a little bit and good. 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
2: 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And so the light of this world just grows dimmer. I need something to mellow my mind. Isn't life strange when the seventh seal turns out to be just another fool's overture? Unfortunately, and so it goes. 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
11: Hello and welcome to Jazz New York. This is a production of Lester the Nightfly Radio. I'm your host, PJ Ewing. This is part two of a two-part series with jazz bassist Harvey S. I've got a bunch of selections that I've chosen with Harvey on them, and then we finish off the collection from the record Bright Dawn that just came out here in 2026. Let's get to the music.

We were doing a tribute to Barry Harris at Flushing Town Hall. It was going to originally be me, Sheila, and Ronnie Ben-Hur, which is the band that was on the last recording. And Sheila got the flu. And so we didn't know. And it was like one day before. So I didn't know what to do. So I called Kenny Barron. And Kenny said he said, I'm working at the Vanguard next week, so you can't advertise me, but I can come. And so Kenny Barron came and did the gig. And I wrote the song as a dedication to Barry Harris called The Truth, because I felt that Barry Harris was the truth when it came to jazz. He was the most true jazz musician and really, really was the guy.

0: That was The Truth, a tribute to Barry Harris from Harvey S. The record is called Bright Dawn. The reviews have been spectacular. Some of the best reviews of your life, Harvey, it's got to be. I mean, they're tripping over themselves to say nice things about this. It's crazy.
1: I was kind of amazed. Almost, I say, you know, I was going more like going, really? Are you sure you meant that?
0: My record? No, do you have a different Bright Dawn? I mean, is there another one?
1: are you sure this was? I mean, it was really, I have to say, I'm amazed, but I'm very happy.

0: We don't know when, I don't think, but a lot of other records that could come out this year, right? In 2026.
1: Yeah, the new James Wideman record and a record I did with Gene Pritzker. I just did a record. I'm doing a record that's going to come out with Peter Hand. It's a big band. It's my fifth big band record with him. So we have a couple. And then Eukemi and I are working on a new trio record.
0: And does that include the work that was recorded last year and hasn't been released yet? Or is there more? Or is that kind of summarized?
1: There's probably some more, but I can't remember what it is.
0: You're very much in demand, obviously, right now. So we're going to move to, I have three favorites from your record, Harvey. Waltz for Vartan, Eukemi's song. We've heard both of those. But this next one, which we used in your commercial for the record, is called Voice in the Sky.
1: Yeah, there's no huge story on it. It's just really... you know, when I write music, I don't have a plan. I just, whatever comes to me. And I was a pianist. I have a degree in piano. And I sit at the piano sometimes and just doodle. And if something comes up, I start to work on it. And this tune just kind of came up, you know, it's like kind of a rock ballad, which I don't write that many of those kind of tunes, but that was my feeling that day.

0: Voice in the Sky, truly beautiful, beautiful track. You know, Harvey, you've said a lot of nice things about Origin Records, at least to me in the background. They've done a really nice job, haven't they, of supporting you?
1: I am so happy with these people at Origin. They have really done the job. I mean, it's like dealing with you. Whatever you say you're going to do, you do. Everything they said they were going to do, they did. I didn't have to say, hey, why didn't you do this? Why didn't you do that? And that's happened to me, unfortunately, a lot. But with them, it's been like, yeah, all I'm doing is all the time is saying, oh, thank you. That was great.
0: Wow.
1: Yes, I think these people are fabulous.
0: That's fantastic. And I don't know if I heard the words, but where did you record it? What was the name of the venue?
1: It's called T-Neck Sound. It's a studio in New Jersey. I've done a lot of recordings there, and it's an excellent studio.
0: T-Neck Sound.
1: Small studio, although they've been expanding a bit. And, you know, it's just a fabulous studio.

0: We're at the last track of the record. It's called Swithering. It's a little combination, a clever combination of words. Well, tell us about that.
1: Well, swithering means to hesitate, to doubt, or to exist in a state of uncertainty. And that's kind of the way we did. This tune has a distinctive melody. And what I had Mickey do on this is she just plays the melody, never in time, at least not in time for any length. She plays a little in time, a little out of time. It's always hesitating, you know, and she gives, you know, Matt and I no cues. And I purposely asked her, don't give me any cues, just play how you feel it and we will follow you. So we're hesitating and it has this uncertainty kind of vibe the whole time, but there are points where we all, you know, meet together. I'm very, very happy about this. It gets harmonically really weird at times, but it's supposed to. And then other times it gets very harmonically, very pure. So, yeah, that's Swithering.

0: take us through the musicians on the record. Tell me about these people you brought together.
1: All right. Well, everybody on the record, I've recorded a CD with one time or another, but I never put them all together. But everyone was carefully handpicked. Peter Bernstein is, you know, certainly not my discovery. I mean, he's touted as probably if not the greatest jazz guitarist, definitely one of the greatest jazz guitarists in the world. It was an honor to have him on the recording. And then Miki Hayama, we recorded a CD years ago, about 4 or 5 years ago, with Cheryl Bailey called Evolution. And I was just blown away by her playing. I mean, she's won a Grammy with Nina Freelon. She's just recorded with Dee Dee Bridgewater. Every time I talk with her, she says, oh, well, I'll be on tour. She's always on tour. But she can play incredible acoustic piano, swinging jazz. And then she also can play keyboards. And she knows synthesizers. And, you know, she has an electric band that she does. That's her band. And she's just a great musician. And when I recorded with her years ago, I said, when I make a record, I'm thinking I'm going to use her. So fortunate I could get her. And Matt Wilson, I've known for many years. And, you know, it's like I said, I always say about Matt, I said, Matt doesn't play the drums. He plays the music. You know, Matt, wow. His whole concept is, what can I add to make the music better? He's never there like, what can I do to show off what I can do? He's always thinking about making the music better. Mm. And then, you know, when his chance comes to solo, of course, he does amazing things. But they were all handpicked, and they were my first choice for this recording, and they delivered.
0: You know, Miki Hayama, working with Dee Dee Bridgewater, with all the work that you did with Sheila over the years, why do I think that you and Dee Dee would do something interesting together? I saw her with Bill Charlotte at Birdland a couple, 3 months ago, which was really entertaining. But you, do you know Dee Dee? Have you ever met her?
1: You know, I played with Dee Dee when I was very new in the city.
0: Really?
1: I was the bass player with the Thad Jones Mel Lewis band.
0: Oh my God.
1: I took George Mraz's place. I played for about a year with that band.
0: Wow.
1: But I didn't record. They didn't record then. And Dee Dee sang with the band sometimes. So I got to play with her. She would sing with the band. But that's all I ever did with her.
0: Interesting. She's quite a gifted talent.
1: She's great. She's fabulous.

0: short story, I somehow came across a recording that you had done with Lenny Stern a million years ago in the 80s.
1: I did a bunch of recordings with her. Yeah.
0: Right. And I didn't know Lenny Stern, and she is still out there touring and performing. And this was something that was recorded, I want to say, by somebody in the audience. I couldn't quite figure it out. And it was, so it was almost mono. And I absolutely fell in love with the sound. It was a dream.
1: I didn't even know about it.
0: And it was on YouTube. And then we ended up putting it on your website as a little review and thought and all this other stuff. But I don't know. I bring it up, I guess, just because there's stuff in your archives or recordings in your catalog that, you know, they're there, they're sitting on your website, they're hiding in plain sight that I really feel need to be unearthed again, kind of thing. So anyways, if anyone goes to the website, there's a review of this one recording from 1985. It's a fabulous record. I personally am on a hunt to see her perform myself here in the city as soon as I can. So that's,
1: yeah, you should attend. And if you see her, please give her my best. She's an old friend, and I think Lainey's great.

0: Just one last thing is in 1983, I did a concert with Sheila Jordan before we had actually done our first recording. And it was in Quebec, and we did a concert, and it was recorded on 10-inch reel-to-reels. After the concert, they gave me the reels. I took them home, and I'd been in my house for 43 years. And I just recently, I had never listened to them until 2 months ago, because I don't have a machine. And I had them transferred, and they're going to be, we're going to be putting out two recordings on Dot Time Records with this duo concert, which was, I mean, I'll tell you something. You never heard vocal like this in your life.
1: I cannot wait.
0: Knock your socks off.
1: Harvey, thanks for being here. It's your website is harveys.com.
0: Thanks to you. You made that website.
1: That's right.
0: Everybody tells me how great it is, and I'd say how great it is.
1: Yeah, it's a work of art, and I'm I have no problem saying that we worked so hard, you and me, on
0: it's
1: that
0: beautiful
1: thing. And it's you, and the reason that we spend so much time on it is that you deserve it with the work that you've done and the people that you've recorded with and the music you've created. You needed that type of effort and that big sight. So you it's well deserved. Thanks for being here, man. Appreciate it.
0: Thank you, PJ. It's always a pleasure.

0: This is the Tom Hartman Program.
1: And we are back on the Tom Hartman Program. I am not Tom Hartman. I am Alex Lawson filling in for Tom. And we will be taking your calls, as many as I can fit in this hour. But first, I want to speak with our good friend, Rook Winchester, who is the, I think, creator of and writer at Closer to the Edge, but also an organizer with 7 Days in D.C., another avenue of expressing popular outrage at the deeply unpopular cuts and policies of the Trump administration. Rook, thanks for joining us on the Tom Hartman Program.
2: Thank you, Alex. I really appreciate your time today.
1: I enjoyed reading your piece on the Tom Hartman Program. So just tell me a little bit about your publication, and then we can get into what we're working on in D.C.
2: We started our publication about 8 years ago on Facebook, beginning of last year, early 2025, shortly after the inauguration. Facebook kicked us off their platform temporarily, so we moved to Substack, and that's where closertotheedge.net was born. So since then, we've been covering a lot of stories. We've written over 650 articles. We're completely reader-powered. I'm the editor-in-chief. I work with other writers, videographers, photographers across the country to cover a myriad of stories.
1: Rook, thanks so much for the truth-telling and, you know, shouting out Tom Hartman as one of those truth-tellers, because it's so they're so rare now with the corporate media takeover. But even with that, there is just a ton of outrage against the Trump administration and all of its policies, from the mask, papers, please, police force that's invading our neighborhoods and terrorizing our neighbors, to disastrous war of aggression against Iran, to cutting our health care, and the list goes on and on. The theme today is just pointing out the incompetence, corruption, greed, and malice of the Trump administration. And part of the pushback, one piece, we had Saru on talking about a big National Day of Action this Saturday on the 27th. And then you're involved in a week of action leading up to the 4th. Can you talk about that to our listeners?
2: Yeah, so this is more than a one-day event. We're calling it 7 Days in D.C. 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We're encouraging people to get to Washington, D.C. that week to provide counter-narrative programming, if you will, for the disaster that this administration is and what they've done to the country. So we're encouraging people, especially those within driving distance, to make it for a day, make it for 2 days, make it for all seven. But the point is to get there together so we can have those conversations about what's going to come next.
1: And Rook, tell us a little bit about some of the stuff that's going to be happening during those 7 days. What could people expect?
2: The majority of the events are free. There's a smorgasbord, something for everyone. One of the things I'm excited about and have participated in the past is lobbying Congress directly through an organization called FLAIR, and walking into the halls of Congress, talking to the staffers, really speaking your mind and having that opportunity to speak truth to power. So that'll be happening, I believe, Monday, Tuesday, and Wednesday. We have ticketed shows at nighttime just for some music, some entertainment. During the day, again, free. We have candidate forums. We have protest as art. We have a First Amendment panel featuring Amanda from Cats on a Couch and Ian Austin, who was up at Delaney Concentration Camp recently. All the events are on the schedule on the website. This is really an amazing group of people putting this together, and I'm lucky to be a part of it.
1: And that website is 7daysindc.com. Something that struck my interest about this effort is the inclusion and highlighting, and actually they're driving in many parts of it, this new set of truth-telling influencers is the only word that is out there for them. But, you know, I've been learning more about what's happening at these detention centers, concentration camps, just vicious, vicious places, dehumanizing places that are trying to, by creating inhumane conditions, force people to sign papers that they don't want to sign. I've mainly learned about them not from the corporate media, but from like Miss Rachel, from Jolly Ginger, from Robbie Road Steamer, and so many others who are using their platform primarily on social media to spread the truth. Can you talk about the sort of nexus that's being created here between these new communicators and activism?
2: Yeah, as you said, you use the term influencer. I don't even know if it's hard to put them in a category other than they're human beings who care about what's happening to people in this country. Ever since I wrote that article about Tom Hartman, I've been working to feature a lot of these voices and to put a spotlight on them. People like Robbie and Jolly and Chelsea Gods and Ariane Betancourt and the people out there doing the work to make their voices a little bit louder. These people are incredible. I've known most of them for less than a year. They're inspiring other people to get up, to do something, to engage. I think this administration would rather everyone just tune out and tire and turn it off, because then it's a lot easier to, So these people that are bringing attention to these camps in particular to shut down these camps are vital, because I feel like the quote unquote mainstream media is not doing its job.
1: Yeah, or Rook, they're doing exactly their job since they work for the corporations who pro and the billionaires who profit off of this system, right? Not disagreeing with you, just
2: No,
1: extending that, right? I always say, if you want to know who you're getting your information from, wait to the commercials in between the segments, and then those are the bosses, right? Pharmaceutical,
2: absolutely.
1: insurance, et cetera, et cetera. So the corporate media is not designed to get information out that challenges the ruling class. The corporate media is the ruling class, and their job is to pacify the public. Their job is to sweep under the rug the horrors that are being perpetrated with our tax dollars and in our name. And so it is why it is so hard to find truth tellers, and why it's so critical that publications like yours and shows like the Tom Hartman Program and these truth tellers. That I think the only term I have for them is influencers right now, but I think of them as truth tellers and activists who are not only telling the story, they are part of the story, protesting, being arrested by ICE, and exposing, this deep, deep injustice that's happening. So, Rook, I want you to take the last minute here. Tell people how they can get involved. If they can't make it to DC, what other actions can they take? And we know that nothing is going to be solved in a week. So this is a build for the long term.
2: Yeah, absolutely. And thanks for your time again today. And thank Tom for me. To get involved, please go to the website. We are still looking for some volunteers. We have spots for everyone to help out if someone is looking to get involved in that capacity. There are donation links. There's an online auction.
1: 7daysindc.com. Thank you, Rook. We will be right back. Sticking with us through this short segment is Rook Winchester, who, again, Rook.

0: to come to DC, as I said earlier, to have those conversations. When I went to DC last November, I met a bunch of great individuals, and through those connections, we were able to make a lot of positive impacts on people's lives, working to free people from detention centers or set up mutual aid networks. But it all starts with those connections. So to come out and have those conversations so you can take what you learned back to your part of the country and work to make your where you live a better place. It sounds like a giant platitude, pleading with people to come to DC to check out these events, to learn what they can to make the connections with people that are going to make the difference in the long term.
1: 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I invite everybody to check out 7daysindc.com. Remember, as Tom says, this is not a spectator sport. Democracy, it's up to us. There's no cavalry coming. It is not platitudes. It is truth that we have to do this together. There's no one coming to do this for us. But when we do stand together, when we do raise our voices together, we win. The billionaires have the money, but we've got the people. And so when the people learn what's going on, when they tap into a truth teller like Rook, and closertotheedge.net or the Tom Hartman program, then they realize the con that's being perpetrated on them, that the billionaires are taking everything and leaving everyone else struggling and scrabbling and pointing fingers at people and saying, that's the problem. It's not the billionaires taking all the money to buy their golden yachts to sail to Epstein's Island. It's the immigrants that are the problem. It's these other guys who are the problem. But it's the oldest trick of the tyrants, right? They just want everybody to look away from the villains in the story who are always the same, the billionaires and the politicians who work for them. And that's why coming together in DC, or in your local community around the country, it's not a one-day thing. It's not a one-week thing. It's an all-the-time thing. And when we fight, we win. So I'm Alex Lawson, guest hosting for Tom Hartman, and we'll be right back after this quick break. I'm going to be taking your calls.
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3: Today we're reading from Our Women on the Ground, essays by Arab women reporting from the Arab world. And this is from the introduction by Sahafia. When I first visited Raqqa Hassan's Facebook page in 2014, I think it's Raqqa Hassan, in 2014, I was struck by her profile photo. The Syrian woman had paired a black hijab with a figure-hugging top that was embroidered with gold sequins. Her eyebrows were impeccably groomed, and bronzer contoured her cheekbones. It was a daring look, considering that she lived in Raqqa, the northern Syrian city that was, at the time, controlled by the most brutal Islamist group in the world. Most striking, though, was the defiant expression on Raqqa's face, a defiance reflected in each one of her Facebook posts. Everything about the petite woman screamed, "I am here and I will not be silenced." Raqqa was a Sahafia, a woman journalist, who secretly reported on the crimes of ISIS from inside Raqqa. But she was no ordinary reporter, at least by mainstream media standards. The 31-year-old of Kurdish descent wasn't employed by a major news outlet. She never had a byline or a dateline and was never trained to cover warfare. She hadn't conducted any interviews, and she certainly wasn't impartial. She'd participated in an anti-government protest and openly criticized Syrian President Bashar al-Assad. Online, Raqqa was fearless, even though vocal opponents of ISIS were often swiftly executed. The citizens Sahafia wrote in chilling detail under a pen name, Nisan Ibrahim, about the atrocities the group was waging on the people of Raqqa. She shared her reports on Facebook, sometimes posting several times a day. As Raqqa amassed a large social media following, her friends advised her to take down the photos of herself that were viewable to the public to protect her identity, but she refused. A philosophy graduate at the University of Aleppo, Raqqa was known for the personal, poetic, and somber tone of her social media posts, which were always written in Arabic. She wavered between reporting what she'd witnessed and writing about how she felt.

0: December 2014, less than a year after ISIS declared Raqqa the capital of its caliphate, she posted the following. In Syria, life and dignity have become two parallel lines that never meet. Raqqa mostly referred to ISIS as Daesh, the acronym for al-Dawa al-Islayah, the Islamic State of Iraq and Greater Syria, which has reportedly drawn the ire of some ISIS commanders as it strips the terror group's label of its reference to Islam. Daesh has closed all internet cafes in the countryside and most likely in the city, too, the Citizen Sahafiya wrote in June 2015. Without the internet, we will lose our only way of communicating. Dear God, emigration is a loss of dignity and a form of humiliation, while staying here is hell. Dear God, where should we go? What Raqqa presented in her harrowing posts was an authentic account of the events unraveling on the ground in Raqqa. Those accounts came at a time when few Westerners could report from within Syria, but they nonetheless commanded the international journalistic narrative on the country from afar. One of Raqqa's final posts on Facebook was also her most unsettling. I'm in Raqqa and I've received death threats, she wrote on July 20th, 2015. When ISIS soldiers arrest me and kill me, it will be okay, because while they will cut off my head, I'll still have dignity, which is better than living in humiliation. Shortly after that post, Raqqa was abducted by ISIS and never heard from again. In January 2016, her brother received confirmation from the terror group that she had been murdered along with five other women. At the time of this writing, Raqqa's body has not been returned to her family. Well before Raqqa was killed, I wondered what her story was. Why did she turn to writing and citizen journalism, despite knowing that death would be a very likely outcome of her outspokenness? Why did she choose the pen name Nisan, which means April in Arabic? How did she reconcile the identity she presented online with what was expected of her at home or by the society she lived in? Much like Raqqa, scores of women in or from the Arab world and broader Middle East have quietly and courageously risked their lives to write about the coming apart of their region. These women are fierce reporters who have helped shape the narratives of perhaps the most important moments in their homeland's modern history, a time of failed revolutions and violent warfare, widespread political and social upheaval, and the worst refugee crisis since the end of the Second World War. And yet, despite their access, expertise, and the obstacles they must overcome in order to do their jobs, they haven't received as much attention as their Western and often white male peers. Our Women on the Ground, this book, presents intimate and rarely heard accounts of what it's like for a woman to report on a region she hails from. The stories of the 19 Sahafiyat whose essays make up this collection are crucial, not only because they have contributed to our understanding of what is transpiring in some of the most dangerous countries and protracted conflicts in the world, but also because they intrepidly crush stereotypes of what it means to be an Arab or Middle Eastern woman today, especially in the era of U.S. President Donald Trump, the rise of populism, and the far right in Europe and elsewhere, and ISIS. Arab women are often misunderstood on multiple levels and by multiple groups. On one hand, an Arab woman may be victimized or pitied by outsiders who think her to be submissive, oppressed, or subjugated. She's occasionally boxed into one identity, whereby, for example, her Arab identity is incorrectly conflated with a Muslim one, and she is frequently exoticized or superficially celebrated. On the other hand, an outspoken Arab woman is sometimes deemed improper or an anomaly by both outsiders and the society around her. Professionally, she might be considered less of a threat than her male peers or not taken seriously, and she is sometimes actively silenced or passively unheard. This anthology is, in part, an effort to disrupt such flimsy stereotypes. The Sahafiyat come from different generations, faiths, and nationalities, reflecting the diversity of an entire region. They are writers, reporters, broadcast journalists, and photojournalists. Our Women on the Ground is the book.
1: So I'm going to go to Dusty in Washington State. Dusty, you're on the air.
2: Okay, great.
1: Yes.
2: I'm calling because you made me think about so many things today in addition to what I've phoned up about. My parents were born in the 1930s. And before they were mature, kind of out on their own, there had been the Great Depression. And people died. They died in shacks. Here in Seattle, it was on some mud flats where there was no running water. There was no sanitation. They were living in the mud. And we need Social Security. Social Security was a way that people stepped in and said, we deserve to survive. And we work hard. And this is what we expect to have happen. It's the greatest thing. My mother said, sign up my little girl. So here I am, and I'm in the group now. I have a teeter-totter on my piece of paper, a fulcrum in the middle, and on either side there are two opposing things. The first one is love everyone and tell the truth. And on the other side is work hard and die. So I you know, decide where you're going to put your time and energy for yourself and for everybody else in the world. Health care and Social Security is over on love everyone and tell the truth. Unnecessary death, illness is an illness, and diminished life is on the side under work hard and die. I think I probably said everything I intended to say. Thanks so much for taking my call, and we've all got to keep going. I'm going to go to a demonstration on the 27th.
1: Dusty, thank you so much for your call and your activism. And, you know, I only slightly disagree in one thing. I think you can work hard and love everyone and fight for justice for everybody. But I know what you're saying, and we are in agreement. They're really the choices that the system puts in front of people are oftentimes not choices at all. And so we have to be cognizant of that. But when we have the ability to fight for a more free future for everyone, for the people, we have to do that. We have to take every opportunity that we can to put our voices together, to join our power together and fight against this evil billionaire class that is ripping the world apart. So thank you so much for your call, Dusty. And I'm Alex Lawson, filling in for Tom Hartman on the Tom Hartman Program. We're going to take a quick break and be right back.
3: Tom Hartman Program.
1: I'm going to start with Robert calling in from Texas, listening on YouTube. Robert, you're on the line.
4: Good afternoon, Mr. Lawson. My name's Robert, and I wanted to get some feedback on Peter Thiel's Dialogue Society that just got a huge list of names leaked. When I first heard of it, I started thinking about the Dark Enlightenment and how it got its start in 2008 with Curtis Yarvin writing in his Unqualified Reservations. He said that democracy is a failed operating system, and now we have 250-some-odd countries, and many of them are liberal democracies. And what he wanted to do was replace them all with thousands of little startup corporations run like monarchies, and where we don't have any rights, and now we have Peter Thiel's Dialogue Society with a number of high profile dates, and including two state governors, Wes Moore and Jerry Police and Jared Gordon, whatever his name is.
1: And Robert, I think I'd invite people to go check out the expose of Peter Thiel's Dialogue Society. And yeah, what you're talking about is real. They're not trying to hide what they want to do. I mean, Peter Thiel, Elon Musk, these guys, Alex Karp from the surveillance tech Palantir, they don't believe in democracy because they're like, yeah, democracy doesn't work for what we want. And what they want is to be able to do whatever they want, to just steal as much money from people as possible, to harm people in whatever way makes them wealthy. And so their ideas are stupid. right? Their ideas are the same ideas like a 14-year-old boy would have, and be like, yeah, well, I should just be able to do whatever I want. The difficulty is that we're talking about some of the richest people in the history of the world, including Elon Musk, who's the richest person in the world right now. So this is deeply, deeply dangerous. And to see Democrats and communicators and everything going to a billionaire, you know, like dialogue conference, it's not surprising. It's not even disappointing. It's just sick. And it shows again that people don't take seriously the actual threat that we face as a nation, and the people are going to be the ones who fight back. It's not going to be the elite. The elite are not going to stop the elite. It's only the people who can stop what's going on right now. But we can when we work together.
3: This is the Tom Hartman Program.
1: And we're back with the Tom Hartman Program. I'm Alex Lawson, filling in for Tom, and we're going to click in to Chris in Littleton, Colorado. Chris, you're on the air.
5: Yeah, good morning.
1: Morning.
5: Good morning, Alex. My point's at the end. Trump and the Republicans that work for big oil and the military-industrial complex do not want the war to end because the mega profits would end. Every time they get close to a deal, Trump threatens Iran again. The Obama deal had Iran locked down and under control. Trump canceled this deal his first term. Trump also let the Afghanistan war go on his entire first term. Biden ended the Afghanistan war. But here's my point. How many wars and threats against other sovereign nations has Trump committed in less than 2 years? To believe he wants peace is just ludicrous. He needs a war to declare martial law and refuse to leave the presidency, to stay out of jail.
1: Chris, thank you for your call. As gloomy as it is, you know, I think that Trump oftentimes is just sort of going one way and then the other. And he doesn't really know what he wants. I think that Israel and Netanyahu told him that it would be a slam dunk, easy war, a big win. And it hasn't been. You know, I think if you look at the polling, the Pew just did a poll or Gallup, one of the two. And the American people, they want, like I do, the war to end. I pray for peace every day. And also, it's really not a question that the U.S. and Israel have lost, that Iran has won, that in fact the war just highlighted the fact that they have an economic nuclear weapon that they can wield against the world economy. That is why Trump, I believe, is actually desperate to make a deal. And I don't disagree that he needs something to declare martial law or, you know, to otherwise disrupt domestic policy. But he is staring down, you know, catastrophic economic collapse due to the closing of the Straits of Hormuz if there's no deal reached. Israel is the only country that's lost harder than the U.S. In this war of aggression that Trump and Netanyahu started against Iran. And let me be really clear. They did not get rid of the Iranian regime, you know, the regime that kills tens of thousands of its own people to enforce its incredibly right-wing authoritarian rule. That regime's still in charge. That regime is still in charge. So the war that Trump and Netanyahu waged against Iran has not accomplished any of the goals that were set out. And so Trump is desperate right now to paint this as a win when it is absolutely clearly not a win. And in fact, is not even over yet, right? Because they're still working out how to deal with the fact that Israel continues to occupy and bomb Lebanon. And that is one of Iran's lines, is that Israel actually has to stop its aggression in Lebanon as well. So, you know, this war has been a catastrophic failure from start to finish. And Donald Trump is to blame. Thanks for your call, Chris.
5: Yeah, thank you.
1: We'll be right back with the Tom Hartman Program. Michael, listening on XM in the Bronx. Michael, you're on the air.
6: Greetings, Alex. Thank you very much. You know, with all the talk about Trump, I'm going to go back to the UFC fight in which he continuously desecrates the White House property. And there's no doubt he knew what the hell he was doing when setting this up. The people that he had coming in, which were all GOPs, perhaps pro-MAGAs, the fact that he incites violence by promoting this kind of fight, because it is a violent, very violent fight, and the controversial participant, I think his name was Josh Hockett, right? He's on record for making similar disparaging racist remarks towards another female of color before this particular event on Trump's, when he wanted to make his 80th birthday bash. You know, so you cannot tell me, I'm not saying you, but MAGA people cannot tell me that this was a setup from, that this was not a sell from the start, that he did not know how his guests would be, because, you know, and this is another thing about Trump. He's on record for defending a white woman that was overseas, I think in France or England, when someone said that that person was a man, which is not true. He's quick to defend the white woman, but then when the same remarks towards Michelle Obama was made, were you here? Crickets. So don't tell me that this was not a racist, violent setup. And I'm sick and tired of the same right wing is saying, well, both sides need to calm down the rhetoric and all that stuff. No, no. There's nothing on our side to calm down. It's you guys that keep perpetrating it, and we're not going down the same rabbit hole. Every time you make this make that statement, and then the Democrats always respond agreeingly, then you guys go right back to square one and insulting and inciting even more hate, divisiveness, and violence. So my words, two words to that is no more. You guys speak out of line, or how should I put it, or say things that are, or do things that are unlawful and unconstitutional, we're going to call you out on it, as well as call you out on your blatant hypocrisy.
1: Thank you, Michael. I agree with a lot of what you said there. I mean, obviously, the attacks on Michelle Obama and the attacks on Obama in general, if you want to talk about a derangement syndrome. I mean, Trump suffers from Obama derangement syndrome at a level yep. that I think has never been seen. So this was all put together. And, you know, MAGA land is having a great time with the racist
6: and Alex,
1: disgusting attacks. Go ahead.
6: And Alex, I forgot to mention also to put on the record that just a few months ago, Trump insinuates President and Mrs. Obama as apes in that AI thing. You know, he has attacked the Obamas in racist means in more ways than one, starting with that stinking birtherism. So a
1: exactly.
6: long history is there. I just wanted to raise awareness and remind everyone of all of this.
1: Thank you so much, Michael. We will continue taking calls here. I'm going to go to Mark listening on KPFK in California. Mark, you are on the line.
7: Hello. The lady you had on at the top of the hour was saying that most Americans want certain things. I got a possible solution. When you go to vote, there are pages in the back that say, this page is left blank intentionally. And you could even add a few more. But in, at the end of your thing, put an actual, this is my opinion section, where you say, Social Security, raise it or lower it, check the box. Medicare for all, yes or no, check the box. And then you get this list of what the voters' actual opinions are instead of what they're guessing their elected representatives might do for them. And then that at first could be a little suggestion to the people they elect, but as time goes on, it could become mandatory that, you know, because you know the ones who voted for you exactly what they want. The general public, you can get no more statistic than exactly what they want or the percentage of. You know, anyway, that's my idea.
1: Thanks, Mark. Thanks for your idea. I think that we have one tool in the toolbox right now that we know works, which is voting. And it is an imperfect tool. I'm not saying that it's the end all and be all. But the best way to express your opinion on what you want politicians to do is by voting for the politicians who demonstrate that they are doing the things that you want them to do. Take Mayor Mamdani in New York City. I think he is making it really evident to millions of people, to hundreds of millions of people around this country, that politicians' woe is me, I can't get anything done is not real. I mean, politicians can get change done. They just have to really be focused and not be listening to the donors, but to the people. And so our tool to ensure that is the vote. And so I think that, you know, getting people's opinion is a good idea. There are pollsters out there that do that. You're talking about a more like official form of that. It's an interesting one. But I also think that right now, in this moment, we need to work with what we've got. And the thing that we do have is voting and showing up in the streets, raising our voices, standing shoulder to shoulder. And when we do that, the billionaires lose every time. So thank you so much for your call. We're going to take a quick break and come right back on the Tom Hartman Program. I'm going to go quickly to James in Washington State, watching on Free Speech TV. James, you're on the air.
8: Hey, I wanted to point out a little bit of irony about the United States. Oh, and by the way, we're the most decadent society ever, and we've made much of the world that way as well. So decadent. After World War II, we were the victors. We helped set up the government and the constitutions of Japan and Germany. They have universal health coverage, which they practice to this day. They also have college for anybody who wants to go, and I guess if you qualify. And that's free, and you know, we don't even have that here, and that's pretty ironic.
1: Yeah, and I think it's a great point, James. I also point out that the National Health Services, NHS in the UK, you know, that was built from the depths of bombed out London from the Blitz. And a lot of these systems, most including ours, Social Security, it's a generation before or, you know, a decade before, but they come from times of great adversity. And so, yes, there's some irony that our Reconstruction dollars can build universal health care in other countries, but supposedly we don't know how to do it here. But I don't think it's really ironic. It's more like Alanis Morissette ironic. It's actually just, again, the fact that the billionaires have run this country for a really long time, and their influence is just it's overwhelming. And so they want systems that allow them to take everything. And they hate systems that work for working people. They hate systems that work. Public education works. That's why they want to destroy it. Social Security works. That's why they want to destroy it. They don't want a society that functions for the majority. They don't want that. They want a society that only functions for themselves. And that is the fight, the struggle that we're in. I'm going to take another call from Mark in San Francisco, watching on Facebook.
9: Yes, Alex, you know, the thing is, we need to take the cap off Social Security, and we need to draw the line in the sand when they say that, oh, we, you know, the debt, they keep crying about the debt. Trillions of dollars have been taken from the middle class and poor. And we need to point that out, that no, we have an immoral tax code. That's the problem. And we need to take the cap off, and you need to start paying your fair share, millionaires and billionaires. And another thing, people got to stop voting for Republicans. They don't want to have Social Security or Medicare.
1: I agree with you completely, Mark. Thank you for your call. I want to just extend something that you said to make sure everyone knows about it. You only pay in on the first $184,500 of wages into Social Security. So the vast majority of people pay in on all their wages, but the ultra rich only pay in on a tiny percentage of their Social Security. And all we have to do is get Elon Musk and his billionaire buddies to pay the same rate like the rest of us do, and we can expand benefits for everyone. I'm Alex Lawson, filling in for Tom Hartman,
3: and
1: we'll be right back.
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0: We are back on the Tom Hartman program, coming down to the wire here. Going to keep taking calls. Rick in Chicago on Free Speech TV. Rick, you're on the line.
1: Yeah, hi. I just wanted to just update you real quick. And I had a little different experience with the Social Security office than one of the other callers. I just recently applied, and it took about an hour and a half to get through. I called about three, four times to get different information. And I also got different information from different reps. And when I inquired on that, the one told me that not all people taking the calls now are claim specialists. They're not really trained and have experience. I didn't know what that means, but that's what I was told. And also, in the Chicago suburb area, there is no in-office appointments. You have to do it over the phone, and they're out about 50, 60 days before you get a phone appointment to apply.
0: Rick, let me tell you a little bit. Thank you so much for your call, and let me just tell you a little bit about what happened and what that person was saying. So they fired 7,000 to 10,000 workers. These are highly trained individuals. And the people who were pushed out are oftentimes the most senior. They had the most institutional knowledge. They wrecked the phone system. And we were able to, through activism and effort, we were able to create a big din and a clamor, make it a political mess for them in D.C. because everyone loves Social Security. So then what Frank Bisignano, who runs Social Security for Donald Trump, he's the privatizer in chief. What he did is he's like, no, the phone systems are fine. And he's just lying. But he just grabbed people from all over the system and just put them on the phones and was like, hey, just answer the phones, as if that's what it can work, right? As if a person who has no training can help somebody like you who's trying to make a decision that's one of the most consequential financial decisions that a person will make in their lifetime. And then those offices that you can't go in and visit. And they're like, yeah, just call and book an appointment. And you'll be on hold for hours and hours. And if you get through, they'll tell you to go online. And if you go through online, they'll tell you to go on the phone. These are stories that I've heard from person after person who gets in contact with us at socialsecurityworks.org. I am so happy that some people are able to still get that world-class service, which the workers at Social Security Administration want to provide to everybody, but they can't under the situation that they find themselves in right now, where they've been declared the enemy. They are being forced to sign a document that's basically a fealty pledge to Donald Trump. And it says that their job is to reduce in-office visits by 50% this year. They want to wreck the system so that they can rob it. Do not let them fool you. That's their goal. Wreck the system so they can rob it. I am going to, actually, I only have two more callers, so I'm going to wait until after this quick break, and then we will finish out the hour, and hopefully I can get to all of the callers. I'm Alex Lawson, the Executive Director of Social Security Works, filling in for Tom Hartman. It's been a wonderful show so far. We got a little bit left to go, so stick with us. We'll be right back after this quick break.

0: We're going to go to Beachside Bill in Florida, who also wants to talk about Social Security. Bill, you're on the line.
1: Afternoon, Alex. Hope all is well with everybody out there. And yeah, I want to talk about it. About a dozen years ago, I got out of work. I retired early, kind of, sort of. And I ended up on disability, Social Security disability, a dozen years ago. And I'm still on it. So I had a friend back then tell me, he said, beware of the 800 numbers on TV. You don't need them. Yes, I have problems. My eyesight's giving me problems. I'm blind in an eye, et cetera, et cetera. I deserve the Social Security disability, which I'm still on. So he said, he told me, beware of those numbers. So I kind of, when I see commercial TV, you look at the fine print there. So, for example, they'll say, "Oh, we'll give you $160 on your Social Security," right? But the thing is, you got to read the fine print. The fine print says is that $160 is only good for credits. It's not good. It's not actual money. And I think that's one of the deceiving things that they portray on the TV there. Look at the fine print, and you know, and the only the credits are only good for, you know, maybe you get a doctor's visit, you go to the gym, and all those nice things until, like you said, until you need them, you know, if you go to the hospital or something, which I've been fortunate I haven't. You know, I've had a couple of problems, but nothing to where I needed to go to the hospital. So just be aware of those 800 numbers. You know, do your math. If you're healthy enough, like when I go to the doctor, you know, I might have to pay $200. Okay, I can afford it. Not many people can. That's the difference. But what do you think? I'm going on and on. What do you think?
0: Bill, thanks for your call. You know, your friend was very right, and I don't want to be flip about this at all. But I do think it's useful to think about it this way. If it was good for you, do you think they would have money to run those commercials, right? No, they're profiting off of you. You are the product. And so those 800 number commercials for privatized Medicare are definitely not, they're not billion-dollar corporations because they're on your side. They are on their side. And one thing that you should just know in the American consumer society is that the corporations are not on your side, especially the health insurance ones. So this is a thing where, look, everybody's going to make their own decisions. But I urge everybody to really understand and talk to people who have, we had a caller previously, Medicare, so-called advantage, it works for you when you don't need care. So it seems great as long as you don't need care. And then when you do need care, they delay, they deny, they wait for you to die. That's their game. That's how they make money. They take the money, the premiums, in the case of privatized Medicare, from the taxpayers, and they deny care. They only have one way of making money. That's it. So it's not on your side. At the same time, it is true that in traditional Medicare, it does not cover 100% of your costs. That's that 200 that you were talking about. Some people get a Medigap policy to cover it. We got to fill that hole. We got to get, why is there a 20% hole drilled into traditional Medicare? Every other country of our same stature, our peer countries, guarantee health care for everybody. They don't have this complex, you know, oh, this, that, and they nickel and diming us on every turn. We can do that, not just in traditional Medicare. We have to start in traditional Medicare. We have to work at it at the same time. But we can do that for everyone in the country, Bill. And you know what? This is the richest country in the history of the world. Of course we can provide health care for everybody. And not only that, this is what I want people to realize, how big the ripoff is. We could be providing the best health care in the world for everybody. For everybody. Everybody wins, except for under 1,000 billionaires. They're the only ones who will be a little sad. And you know what, Bill? They're still going to be filthy rich. So my heart does not bleed for the billionaires who have not built this country. It's the working people in this country who have made this country what it is. And we need this country to be on the side of working people and not the billionaires. So your buddy back then, Alex, was right, yeah. Bill.
1: Yeah. And just one quick thing, please don't be hoodwinked. These people, these insurance companies are hoodwinking people. Go look up hoodwinking. You'll see it. How's that?
0: Bill, thank you so much for your call. Let's go to Joe, listening on Progressive Voices in California. Joe, you're on the line.
2: Hi, Alex. First, thank you for being on the front lines of the Trumpery attacking our Social Security and Medicare.
0: You're welcome.
2: Do you understand the word Trumpery?
0: I think I can get it from context clues, yeah.
2: No, it's not that. It's a 600-year-old word that was brought over here from Europe, in which we're either complicit to it or compliant to it. And it's why we're in the situation right now. Trumpery basically is lying, projecting lies, sleight of hand, fooling people. You know, it's Trumper and Trump and Trumpery is 500 years old. And if you look up the how did the word Trumpery originate, it will enlighten you and give you the tools word wise to fight what's going on and the awareness, because awareness is the key. Denial is a lock.
0: Thank you, Joe. And I do love words. And Trumpery sounds like a match for incompetence, corruption, greed, and malice, which is what I say are the four humors of the Trump regime. So thank you so much for your call. I'm going to go to Bob in Raleigh, North Carolina, watching on YouTube. Bob, you're on the line.
3: Alex, a pleasure, and I'll be quick. So I am now on full Social Security. I waited. I had some disability when my wife passed away, so I had that. So it was my first experience. What a great bunch of people. So I just want to first say that. The second thing is I found out when I tried to sign up for, you know, full service, my full accounting, I had things where my records are lost. They showed up. They didn't show up. So I'm attributing that to DOGE. Eventually, you got everything showed up, and the payments have been coming in correctly. Three things I noticed. One is this. If you try to call in elsewhere from the country, and I tried this one time when I called in from the West Coast twice, called all day, was on the line 6 hours, nothing. If you call by the East Coast, call a little bit before, you will probably get on to somebody within 10 minutes, 10 to 15 minutes. That's the number one. Number two, if you use the word agent, don't use the word I need to talk to somebody. Use the word agent. And how I know this is that in a previous lifetime, I've written code for human interfaces and stuff. And so when I realized that nice AI person, I think she's a young lady, an AI young lady, blowing you off online, it's like, if I could do it online, I wouldn't be calling you. Something occurred where the term agents came in, and it seemed to speed things up. Otherwise, if you don't, it's in this endless loop, which is so frustrating. And the third item is I'm going to try to talk to my Senator Budd, who's on the DOGE committee, who's very proud of all it's done, and say, how is it that these guys stole 500 million records from us? You were oversighting this. Either you didn't know or you were outclassed, or you were complicit with it, which means it's going to be hard to plea bargain 500 million felonies. But, Alex, I just want to get your input. Are other people seeing the same thing? If this can help somebody else out there and cut through the red tape, think East Coast, 9 a.m. or before, and call, and I think you will actually get somebody. But, yeah, when I tried elsewhere in the country, actually from the central time and out west, Pacific time, nothing. It was frustrating.
0: Thanks, Bob. Thanks for sharing your story. And that's where we are. We're in a harm reduction and mutual aid situation when it comes to Social Security. I wish it were different, but we are in a territory where the people who are at the top of Social Security do not want Social Security to exist. They want to wreck it so they can rob it. And so we have to work together to figure out what works. Everything that you said, I can't verify, but, you know, that's your experience. What I will say is that people who are having problems getting through to Social Security, what they should do is call their rep in the House and both their senators. Doesn't matter if you agree with them on politics, but you ask for the constituent services side of the office. And they have people whose job it is to help you get the federal benefits that you've earned. And I have found that a well-placed call from a constituent services person in a Senate office or a House office oftentimes pushes that through, especially when people are caught in this Kafkaesque circle, which you sort of alluded to, but you call in and they tell you to go online, then you go online, it tells you to go in office and go to the office, and it tells you you can't go in until you make an appointment online. And people are like, oh, that's where I started. So that is so frustrating and demoralizing to people. And so if you call your elected representatives and you ask for their constituent services and they have dedicated case managers who can help, that's one thing. You can also always come to socialsecurityworks.org. Our contact information is right on the site. We can always help get you in touch with experts on the ground who might be able to help you. I'm Alex Lawson, guest hosting for Tom, but don't worry, he'll be back. You're just stuck with me for a week and a half here. Ben in Evanston. Ben, you're on the air.
4: Alex, thanks for taking my call. Thanks for stepping into Tom's shoes. I wanted to, Tom was bringing something up at the end of last week, and I'm hoping we can talk about when it'll catch up as the mainstream view of things. It's basically that Trump is going to do his best, I mean, the whole administration, executive branch is going to do their best to rig, cancel, whatever, overturn the midterms, perform their little midterm coup so he stays in maximum power. But if it doesn't work, there's really like infinitesimal chances that this guy is going to stick around through a lame duck for 2 years. And I mean, it just seems so obvious that I don't know why people aren't discussing it. He's all in on the coup because if he does not accept diminished power. So, I mean, the whole premise, if you're saying, oh, the elections are rigged and crooked and stuff like that, that's also a pretext for just leaving after you don't get your way and you have to deal. Why would he sit there and accept this constrained power by rigged election? It doesn't make any sense. So it's an all or nothing gambit that I don't think people are really setting in. The media should be, and it's pretty obvious here. It's all or nothing. Either I get my coup and I get to continue to do whatever I want, or it's going to be boring and eventually just I've had enough of this.
0: Ben, thank you so much for your call. So I see where you're coming from. I don't see Donald Trump leaving. You know, I think that there's a lot of power still, even in a divided situation in the office of the president. So, you know, I think he also, we got to look at 28. He's going to go for a power grab there. And he's a symptom of the billionaire malaise, right? So even if he wanted to, I'm not sure his billionaire backers are going to let him. So what I do know is that you look at Orban in Hungary, who Donald Trump and J.D. Vance held up as, you know, their model over and over and over again, and he was defeated. He had many more years with much more control to lock in his authoritarian, fascistic kleptocracy, where he's just looted the country and gave it all to his buddies. But when the people stood up and said no, they were able to toss him out, and they did it because it was overwhelming. So what I do know is that what the people have to do is overwhelmingly show what we want. And that is a future that is not one that serves the billionaires, but that serves the people.
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3: 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Breaking. 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Breaking. 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
5: 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This is Breaking the Simulation, the show where we discuss social issues, politics, art, music, and more. I'm Wendy Lovett. And now I'd like to introduce my gal pal, Val.
6: Hi, Wendy.
5: Hello there.
6: How is it going?
5: It is going. It's going.
6: Yeah. Is it going gone yet?
5: Let's hope not. My goodness.
6: Jeez.
5: I'm broadcasting from home once again. Feeling a bit weak and fatigued, but I am about to start a treatment called SCIG.
6: Okay, what does that do?
5: I have three autoimmune diseases and they, you know, play off each other and all that. So two of the three it treats with antibodies to basically fix my immune system so it doesn't do what it's doing. And instead of going in through an IV, which I've tried before but I couldn't tolerate, it goes in through needles that go into your skin.
6: Oh.
5: So we will see. They say there's less side effects. I had trouble with it because I couldn't hydrate enough because I have to take diuretics for my heart. So it was giving me this major headache, which was terrible, but really too bad because actually every time I would get it, I would start to feel better and then I would get the headache and stuff. So I do think this might work. We'll see. I'm always hopeful. I try to remain hopeful. But, you know, they've tried so many different things. But I think hope is all we've got, you know?
6: I mean, truly, you know, there are so many setbacks that people are going through, and you know, it's I'm trying to think of what it, you know, it's but yeah, hope, like you said, hope is the last thing to go. So like it's the thing you always have to hold on to, you know.
5: Yes, I agree. I know many people say to me, you know, I don't know how you're doing. It's been 2 years of being sick, you know, and mostly being home.
6: Yeah.
5: But I think that, I don't know, I wouldn't say, like, oh, I have this great will to live. It's not really like that. It's more like, you know, I still have things that I want to contribute, that I am contributing. I've found ways to contribute to the community, which, you know, is like one of my main things. I want to contribute to the community and share what I have, what I know, and all that. So I'm really grateful to KPSQ that I can do this from home. I know when we were doing this before, I don't think that was an option, but so that's great. And then I'm also live on TikTok, you know, 5 or 6 nights a week, and have developed some community there. So, you know, you have to just work with what you have and keep going.
6: Yeah, exactly. And I think when a lot of people, when they say like, oh, I don't know how you could do it, I think it may be because they are, well, I think it's because they're at a point, you know, in their life right now where if, say like, if they did have to, you know, quarantine and, you know, have to, you know, be at home, you know, for an extended period of time, like you are having to be, I think more people could do it than they think, you know what I mean? But it's just like, they don't have to like map that out, so they can't see down that path, you know what I mean?
5: Right. I think, you know, people are much stronger than they realize. You know, they'll say things like that, like, oh, I could never. Yes, you could. You definitely could. If you're faced with, you know, if you're faced with 4 walls each day and mostly, you know, by yourself, you find ways to make a life, you know?
6: Yeah.
5: I mean, it's either that or, you know, you just go crazy, really.
6: Yeah.
5: You know, and people have more strength and more perseverance than they give themselves credit for, many, many times, I think.
6: Yeah.
5: You know, you don't see yourself being chronically ill. But the fact is that all people are susceptible to
6: it. It could happen, yeah.
5: You know, it can happen to anyone at any time.
6: Mm-hmm.
5: That's one thing, you know, our show tonight, we're going to talk about gay icons. And, you know, I don't believe whatever you are, LGBTQ, whatever letter you are, even H, you know, you're born that way, right? You don't really have a choice. You know, I know people argue that, but I don't believe that you do. You know, you are what you are, right?
6: Yeah.
5: But you're disabled, like any person could become disabled at any time.
6: Yeah.
5: And, you know, whether it's, you know, a car accident or suddenly you find out you have some rare illness like me. I've got 2 rare illnesses.
6: Mm-hmm.
5: You know, you don't choose this.
6: Yeah.
5: So, you know, you find your strength and you persevere and find ways to live your life in a way that you can find it somewhat acceptable. Maybe it's not what you would choose, but, you know.
6: Yeah, but I mean, I think if a lot of people look at their life, you know, I think a lot of people, especially now, you know, I feel like a lot of people are in a space where they're like, oh, I don't like this. Like, I don't like whatever, like, atmosphere or, like, you know, path in life that I'm in right now. I think it's kind of very similar. And maybe it's just we are 6 years out from COVID, right? Because whenever those lockdown happens, a lot of people, they, like, that was time for them to reflect, you know? And I think they had similar sentiments and they were like, I don't like this or I don't like that. And they then used that to kind of like propel them to find what they did actually like, you know?
5: Right.
6: And so maybe
5: collective trauma together.
6: Uh-huh.
5: You know,
6: and it's about to be 7 years from that. And you know, like the Saturn Returns thing. I think that happens in 7s.
5: Okay.
6: So
5: 7. So yeah, so imagine 7 years out, you're still wearing a mask and isolating.
6: Mm-hmm.
5: That's me. And, you know, because my immune system doesn't work right, you know, but I'm just saying that because I can't believe it's been that long.
6: Yeah.
5: you know, I just, it's wild that it's been that long.
6: Mm-hmm.
5: But the human spirit,

0: I've been watching a lot. Oh my gosh. Okay. Two things. Two big things. I've been watching a couple of movies. Some in theaters, some just at home because I missed when they were in theaters.
1: Okay.
0: One movie that has been on my mind, I have been streaming the soundtrack nonstop. And it has actually led me to another band that has a similar sound that are amazing and inspiring, and like I really like what they're doing. So the movie is called Mother Mary.
1: Wow.
0: And it is and it's funny because it came, so it's Anne Hathaway and Michaela Cole, and it came out like I think, if not maybe like a weekend before, or maybe even the same weekend that Devil Wears Prada did.
1: Oh, really?
0: Yes. And so a lot of...
1: With Anne Hathaway?
0: Yeah, Anne Hathaway is one of the co-leads, yeah.
1: Wow.
0: So it really... And I don't know why they did that. I don't know. Because like I could understand if the movie wasn't that good, why they would kind of like sandwich her, you know, a press tour like that. Mm-hmm. But the movie was absolutely spectacular.
1: Wow.
0: Yeah. It's about Anne Hathaway plays a pop star, you know, think in the vein of like Madonna, Lady Gaga, Beyonce. And Michaela Cole plays an ex stylist of hers. So she used to like style her and like make all the costumes, and she really is responsible for the image that is, you know, Anne Hathaway's character, Mother Mary.
1: Wow, okay.
0: And so it's kind of like, and so it's a little bit of a supernatural kind of like ghost haunting story that's really focused on these two women's like fraught relationship, where it's like they were very, very close, and then they, you know, abruptly became not close, and them, you know, each dealing with it in their own way. And it was just really beautiful to see a film. And it's funny because my friend, he was talking about it, and he was like, oh yeah, like this is the movie where they like put on the internet, like they were like, oh, here's every scene that a man is in this film, and I think it's like 13 seconds long.
1: Oh.
0: Yeah, there's like no men in it at all, hardly. And if they are in it, they're like background actors. It is a heavily woman-led film and production, and it was just amazing. Very, very mesmerizing.
1: Wow. Well, I can't wait to see that then. I've never heard of it. It's wild. I wonder why they would do that.
0: I have no idea, but it's one of those really good ones.
1: Well, what was the name of it again?
0: Mother Mary.
1: Mother Mary. All right.
0: Mother Mary.
1: Two thumbs up, one thumb up.
0: Two thumbs up. If I had another arm, it'd be three thumbs up.
1: Love it. Love it. Well, that's great. Maybe the film went into production, like, maybe it took longer than expected, and then so the launch just landed that way. It's so mm-hmm. strange.
0: Yeah, maybe.
1: So strange. Well, very cool. Well, tonight on Breaking the Simulation, we are talking about gay icons mm-hmm. in honor of Pride Month. Again, we did one Pride show already. And this is another one.
0: Mm-hmm.
1: Another one. So I thought it was interesting. In preparation for the show, you know, I was thinking about that word, the words, two words, gay icon, right?
0: Uh-huh.
1: And what does that mean? Does that mean that the person is gay and someone who has a strong, you know, cultural impact on their community, their LGBTQ+ community?
0: Mm-hmm.
1: Or does it mean something else? Because the people I was thinking of, most of them are not gay.
0: Yeah, I was thinking this too.

0: Ooh, I was like, there's like two categories of gay icons. There's the gay icons. It's the icons that are gay, and it's the icons that are like gay famous. Like they're
1: Right.
0: like the gay famous, you know?
1: Right. It's interesting, you know. I had never thought about it before, really. But the first several people I thought of were not gay, and I was like, well, are they a gay icon?
0: Who'd you
1: You
0: think
1: know,
0: about?
1: I looked up the words because I was like, am I not getting this right? You know? And, you know, basically it said, you know, when people say gay icon, they like mean usually, you know, a celebrity or a public figure that has had strong cultural impact on the LGBTQ community, you know, whether like their artistry, their identity, the devoted, you know, allies that are famous, advocacy, you know, that kind of thing. And then there's, like you said, there's the people who actually are part of the LGBTQ plus community themselves and are considered a gay icon because they are part of the community. So I think, you know, there's different ways to look at it, I guess.
0: Yeah, so who first came to mind when you thought of gay icon?
1: So the first person who came to mind for me was Madonna. And it's probably because of just my age and, you know, in the 80s. She really did a lot of activism around the AIDS crisis. I loved her music and her, you know, when she came out, she was at that time, you know, it was wild the things she was doing and saying, you know, and just being who she is, you know, and the sexual content of her mainstream work was, you know, right up in our face, you know. And that was fairly new, really, you know, at that time. So she came to my mind first, I think, because for my age group, you know, she was really a big, strong ally. And I think maybe part of the, you know, LGBTQ, like the B, maybe. Because I remember, and I don't know if it was just her making a statement, you know, I remember the huge deal when she kissed,
0: Britney
1: oh my God.
0: Spears.
1: Yes. On camera during an awards show. I mean, we were all like, yes, you know. So, you know, I commend her for her work during the AIDS crisis. Let me tell you something. In the 80s, you know, we had a president who did not talk about it, and people were so sick and dying everywhere. And it was, you know, the lesbians and the celebrities, honestly, who really worked hard to help people during that time. And, you know, what then became also the cannabis community as well. So, anyway, you know, she is an ally for sure. And, you know, I think what makes her also a gay icon is, you know, just the beauty, the costuming, the, you know, artistry, you know. We
0: Yeah.
1: love all that. So who's the first person that comes to mind for you?
0: For me, the first person that comes to mind, well, okay, it's like two people, right?
1: Okay.
0: One is Lady Gaga.
1: Right.
0: I
1: Yeah.
0: think for the similar reasons why she came to mind for you for Madonna. Because like Lady Gaga, she's always been seen as just this like as this anomaly, you know?
1: Yeah.
0: Because whenever she like first came on the scene, people were like, she's too kooky, her style is too weird, her music is too like just, you know what I mean? It's too like it's too sexual, you know? And when we look at what like the criticisms of the LGBTQ plus community, the first thing they go to is that, you know, is the sexual like nature of the community, right?
1: Right.
0: And even like one of the first things that I can remember about Lady Gaga is kind of like during her early years when she was really becoming like a worldwide star, was there was speculation that she might, you know, have a male appendage, you know?
1: Oh, I didn't know that.
0: Yes. It was literally like literally during a sit down interview with Anderson Cooper, like he asked her, he was like, oh, well, like, does it bother you? Do you have it? You know? And she flat out said, like, she was like, I don't think that's important. My fans don't care. Why should I care that someone thinks I may or may not have, you know, this thing, you know, like, you know, on my body? Would it be so terrible? Would that be so awful if, you know, like, if that were true?
1: Right.
0: And so I think, you know, and she's, you know, and she's kind of played with the idea of a bisexual inner or a bisexual like image. But there was a time she did come out, you know, and say like, you know, that she's not a gay woman. All of her relationships, you know, publicly have been with men. And so I think that really does like put her in the like, in like the ally category of the gay community or of the gay icon, even though she is very heavily, powered by the gay community. So she comes to mind for me.
1: Right. Which that's another piece, you know, because of her advocacy, even saying that to Anderson Cooper, right?
0: Mm-hmm.
1: She's saying, you know, I don't care if people label me as transgender because it doesn't matter, you know? And instead of arguing and getting upset and, you know, because to her, the transgender folks are of value, and it wouldn't matter to her if someone thought she was, where someone else might fight and argue because they think it's somehow less than, you know.
0: Uh-huh.
1: She, by doing that, that just heightened her, I'm sure, in the eyes of our community. It's kind of funny. I don't know. I remember when she started, kind of, but I must have been, like, raising children, because I don't remember exactly all of it.
0: Oh, yeah.
1: And that's true for a number of stars that came out, like, in the 90s.
0: Mm-hmm.
1: Like, I've discovered them more now. But I was very impressed by Born This Way.
0: Mm-hmm.
1: And it actually, I do remember the first time I heard that, and it made me cry.
0: Mm.
1: Because on the mainstream radio,
0: mm-hmm,
1: the things that she says really hit home, you know. And we were able to, you know, it takes people more out of the closet and in the community where they should be.
0: Mm-hmm.
1: So thank you, Lady Gaga. It's funny because she's represented so many different kinds of groups of people. Like, her singing with Tony Bennett, who had dementia and is elderly,
0: uh-huh,
1: showed us that, you know, we should elevate our elders, and the talent should continue to be showcased, even if they're struggling, because that's part of life, that's aging. You know, I bless her, you know?
0: Yeah, their relationship really, some of my favorite songs of hers are the ones that she does with Tony, because their relationship is so amazing, because I feel like you don't really see that in the everyday, and you definitely don't necessarily see it on, you know, on TV, like, showcased how their friendship was, you know, like, you know,
1: she purposefully elevated him, even though he had dementia and was struggling, he could still sing.
0: Mm-hmm.
1: And so she would just sort of hold his hand sometimes, or, you know, that was amazing. And I guess, you know, I know we're talking about gay icons, but just as a human being, to value all life,
0: mm-hmm.
1: that's what I feel about Lady Gaga, you know, valuing all aspects of life and saying, you know, we all have something to contribute, which is what I believe, you know, it's very touching, you know, because she's not an elder either. She's not an elder.
0: Yeah, you know? No. Mm-hmm.
1: Not gay, but she's elevating all people and saying, you know, we're all important. You know, you see that with, oh my gosh, that's happening again with another elder, Joni Mitchell. You know, the young ones are elevating her too.
0: Oh, nice.
1: Yeah. But to stay on topic, Lady Gaga, for mm-hmm. sure, is a gay icon, and where, you know, what she gives to the world is just amazing.
0: Mm-hmm.
1: Yeah.
0: And I think the thing that is interesting is that a lot of the gay icons that do happen to be LGBTQ, I think for a lot of them that are coming to mind, they have already passed, you know? They've already passed on, and so we're really having to uplift a memory of this person, you know what I mean? And we don't really get to see their politic evolve and to see what they have to say, you know, about the world. And yeah, and it's interesting because our gay icons that do happen to be LGBT plus, right? They're in an interesting position because I can think of like one or two that I love that they are out and proud. I love what they've done for the visibility aspect of it. But there are some things that, you know, that they need to be, like checked on, you know, and kind of like, oh, hey, like, this isn't like a best practice, you know?
1: Well, who are you thinking of?
0: Well, I hate to say it. I really do. But it makes me think of RuPaul. You know, because RuPaul is legendary, groundbreaking, earth shattering, you know, what she's been able to do, how she's been able to reinvent herself again and again and again and keep and truly she has her finger on the pulse of just culture. Of just like Americana culture. She is tapped in like nobody else I know.
1: Mm-hmm.
0: But there are just times when her practices for how she makes money are just not that ethical, you know?
1: Oh, I see.
0: Yeah.
1: Yeah. I mean, right. So here's the thing, right? You're under scrutiny now because you have shown that you're, a warrior, part of your community, or not. So now you're under more scrutiny.
0: Mm-hmm.
1: In ways. I did not know that you're making some choices like that. Interesting. I mean, I feel that way about some others too.
0: Who are you thinking about?
1: Well, it's not LGBT related.
0: Okay.
1: But I was thinking about Snoop Dogg. And sometimes questionably so.
0: Yeah.
1: You know, but as far as gay icons, I can't really think of, I probably could if I thought about it. You know, but they're just people too. They have careers that they're trying to nurture and grow.
0: Yeah.
1: And keep, you know, so it's too bad sometimes some choices are made, you know.
0: Mm-hmm.
1: But another gay icon we can't not talk about is, of course, Judy Garland.
0: Right. Possibly the first gay icon.
1: Right? It's very interesting, that whole thing, because I went down this rabbit hole about Judy Garland.
0: Mm-hmm. What'd you find?
1: Well, The Wizard of Oz has a lot of LGBTQ references.
0: Mm-hmm.
1: I did not realize that. Did you?
0: I think I realized it later as I grew up and as I saw, like, other adaptations of it, and then, like, you know, like watching some behind the scenes things of, like, the production and stuff, I kind of picked up on it.
1: Okay. Yeah, I had no idea. And even though, like, they pointed out, like, very famously with the Scarecrow,
0: mm-hmm.
1: when they're trying to find their way to the on the Yellow Brick Road, and they come across the Scarecrow, who says, "People go both ways," and points both ways.
0: Oh, yeah.
1: And I never thought about it, you know?
0: Mm-hmm.
1: Yeah, Judy Garland, you know, I was trying to figure out how someone like Judy Garland becomes a gay icon.
0: I think it's the same way with, like, a pop star, right? Because here you have this incredibly talented woman who, you know, behind the scenes, behind the curtains, is just, like, going through just, like just awful turmoil, you know?
1: Yeah, right.
0: And I think when it comes to Judy Garland in particular, a lot of gay people, especially of that time period, right, they could see themselves in a person that is so brilliantly talented and so admired, also the thing that the very thing that let them shine is the thing that is hurting them. I think so many gay people back in the day, like, that was their reality, where the thing that claims to love them is also hurting them.
1: Right.
0: I mean, because that's, like, you know, there's a lot of, you know, of service men and women that, you know, through the years of the military, you know, here they are wanting to serve a country that they love. They have, comrades that they care about and care for, but the system that they're under is, you know, adamantly against them even existing, you know?
1: I know. I think you're right. I mean, she struggled so much personally.
0: Mm-hmm.
1: I think that LGBTQ people, just like you're talking about with the military, they're marginalized, and there's so much struggle and resilience that's required. I think there is that. I think you're right. But did you know that, like, in the mid-20th century, like, 1950s-ish, that people would, to find out if someone was gay, they would say, "Are you a friend of Dorothy?"
0: Oh, yeah. I've heard of this.
1: Yeah, the secret code for gay men.
0: Mm-hmm.
1: To find each other, you know. Are you a friend of Dorothy? Because I don't know, the stuff I was reading was saying, like, in the movie The Wizard of Oz, which she's most famous for,
0: mm-hmm.
1: she, like, gives this, like, drab, mundane life, and finds, like, a chosen family, and they get together and they become really vibrant together. And isn't that what we do as queer people? Like, we make our own family,
0: mm-hmm.
1: you know? So, I don't know. I think there's a big connection. People just found a big connection to it. And she died right before the Stonewall riots.
0: Oh, yeah.
1: Yeah, so they were mourning her at the same time as that big event happened.
0: Mm-hmm.
1: Some people think it propelled people forward, gave them strength, because they were mourning, and, you know, it was like propelled them forward, you know.
0: Yeah.
1: So it's interesting, but yeah, I don't know. And then, you know, her daughter, you know, Liza Minnelli.
0: Uh-huh.
1: I would say is a gay icon in her own right.
0: Yeah, I would say so. One of the movies that I recently watched was, I had never seen Cabaret.
1: Oh, yeah.
0: Mm-hmm. And I did not, yeah, and like watching that movie, I was like, this movie is so gay. Like, you know what I mean? Like, it's everywhere.
1: Right.
0: Because it's like, it was like, talk about what a shock was. A shock was was when, like, I guess, like, the male, like, co-lead, I guess, like, her love interest, it's whenever they both are hooking up with this billionaire guy. So it's like, okay, so everybody is just gay in this movie. Like, everybody is. All right, cool. Like, everybody just loves men. Okay, love that.
1: Yeah, it's pretty wild. And so I wondered if, you know, it sort of started because her mother was Judy Garland, right?
0: Mm-hmm.
1: Which maybe, I don't know how it all started with her. It's just her performance, her embracing of people, mm-hmm. you know, period.
0: Well, and I think
1: the, you know, the dancing, the singing, the whole thing.
0: Yeah. When I think to other gay icons and their children, right? And if their children become or don't become gay icons, it really is if they follow the visual language that their parent kind of set forward, you know?
1: Yeah.
0: Because I'm thinking of I would say Joan Rivers, right? I would say she's a gay icon. I would say.
1: Yeah. Yes.
0: But her daughter, I would not say is a gay icon, but I don't think she is trying to be a gay icon, you know?
1: Right. Well, and it's interesting because to be an gay icon, and I almost said it weirdly, a gay icon, like, you have to be larger than life.
0: Uh-huh.
1: You have to be bigger than yourself. Like, it's, you know, with Liza Minnelli, with Madonna, with Lady Gaga, they are larger than life. They are, you know, just brimming with talent. And then there's all the maximalist type dressing and costuming.
0: Yeah.
1: And, you know, all of it. You know, and I would say Joan Rivers was a maximalist, the way she dressed and her jewelry and all of that. And, you know, she had kind of a big mouth, right? She said what she felt,
0: mm-hmm.
1: which you have to learn to do as an LGBTQ community member if you want to be seen at all or really, you know, stand out in the community.
0: Yeah.
1: But her daughter doesn't have many of those qualities, you know, so she wouldn't come through. Whereas with Judy Garland and Liza Minnelli, there's definitely that string that, you know, you can see they're cut from the same cloth.
0: Yeah.
1: Yeah, for sure. So the other one we haven't mentioned, who I think, you know, fits in with Madonna and Lady Gaga, is Cher.
0: Yeah.
1: Cher. and with Cher, what do you think it is? Is it the costuming and the...
0: I think so, because... So, I'm not as familiar with Cher. I don't think I've seen a Cher movie.
1: Oh.
0: Yeah, I haven't seen any Cher movie. I haven't seen Moonstruck. I haven't seen Burlesque. Nothing.
1: Really?
0: Uh-uh. I don't even know if I've heard a Cher song that's not If You Believe in Love After Love. I don't know if I could name one, or maybe there's I Got You Babe. I know that one.
1: Yeah.
0: But I think those are the only two.
1: Really?
0: Yeah.
1: Yeah, I mean, I think of Cher. So when I was growing up, you know, I grew up in the 70s and graduated from high school in the early 80s, right?
0: Mm-hmm.
1: So my my first stop with Cher was the Sonny and Cher show, right? And I can see them singing that song, I Got You, Babe, and bringing out young Chastity, you know, and the whole thing, right? So my first view of Cher was as, you know, a heterosexual family woman who was singing things like Gypsies, Tramps, and Thieves. Do you know that song?
0: No.
1: Oh, my goodness. Yeah, that's how I think of Cher.
0: Mm-hmm.
1: And Half Breed was another song that she sang.
0: Okay.
1: So she was speaking about her heritage through her music quite a bit. And The Beat Goes On. That was, I believe, Sonny and Cher. So anyway, that's my initial. But then she always, you know, her costuming on the Sonny and Cher show was done by, you know, I mean, if she was wearing a gown, it was made by Bob Matthews. I mean, she was iconic for sure.
0: Yeah.
1: You know, but then stepping into the live concerts of her by herself, with the dancing and the big production like Lady Gaga and Madonna, you know, I think that brought her forward into being a gay icon.
0: So what are who are some gay icons that are not in, that don't do music? Who, do any come to mind?
1: That don't do music, let's see. Right, because those three are really big with music. They say, let's see.
0: See, I don't know. It's hard to think of one.
1: A lot of our musicians, I'm just rolling it through. Oh, how about Neil Patrick Harris?
0: Is he a gay icon or is he just gay?
1: Well, I don't know because he's a very visibly open gay actor.
0: Uh-huh.
1: You know, I think of him as a gay icon because he's so open about his sexuality and his family.
0: Mm-hmm.
1: But I don't know. Does that make him just a voice or does that make him an icon?
0: Yeah. What makes an icon an icon? I think an icon, well, see, I don't know. Maybe it's easier for people that do music to be like an icon.
1: Right. Oh, what about Harvey Milk?
0: Okay.
1: Do you think of him as a gay icon?
0: I think of more Harvey Fierstein.
1: Okay. Was like the first openly gay person like that held a public office.
0: Okay.
1: And, you know, just really pioneering in the gay rights movement. He mm-hmm. was a politician, but he was not part of the entertainment industry.
0: Yeah. Okay.
1: So I don't know. I do think about Harvey Milk for sure.
0: Yeah.
1: I don't know who else. It's not music. What about like Billy Porter?
0: Possibly. Possibly.
1: These women who, you know, with the costuming and their voices, and you know, we think of them first because they're right out there in our face, you know?
0: Yeah, that's the thing. Yeah. So I think maybe icons have to be a little campy.
1: Maybe.
0: Like
1: yeah.
0: They have to really like shove it down your throat.
1: Like George Michael, it's music, right?
0: Yeah.
1: Do you think George Michael is a gay icon?
0: I guess. I don't know a George Michael song.
1: Oh. Okay.
0: I would think, I think Kathy Griffin, I'll say that.
1: Oh, yeah. Right, so what makes her a gay icon?
0: I think because she puts herself in gay spaces. I think, yeah, I think that's what it is. She puts herself in gay spaces and she champions gay, like, gay politic, almost like Margaret Cho, you know?
1: Right, Margaret Cho, yeah. I love Margaret Cho. They were advertising for something. Maybe it's just another stand-up thing. I'm not sure. But very interesting. Yeah. And okay, how about Freddie Mercury? He's not from your time. You know who he is?
0: Yeah, I know who Freddie Mercury is.
1: So is he a gay icon?
0: He could be a gay icon. I would say he's a gay icon now that we're kind of like examining his life, you know what I mean? Mm-hmm. But yeah, at the time of his life, I don't know if he was a gay icon or if he was just another guy, you know?
1: Right. Well, because he didn't really come out right away.
0: Uh-huh.
1: It took everybody like, you know, asking the questions. And then when he got AIDS, of course, at that time, they assumed you're gay if you had AIDS.
0: Mm-hmm.
1: And I think he tried to hide it for a little while, but then couldn't.
0: Yeah.
1: You know, so I don't know. There's a lot of factors there. You know, in his culture, it was against his culture or whatever.
0: Mm-hmm.
1: But I think of him as a gay icon because, man, the power of that voice and, you know, Queen had something very different that they offered us where, you know, it was almost, you know, operatic at times and the depth of the music was unbelievable. And he was so powerful, you know.
0: Yeah.
1: To me, like, for sure, he's, you know, he's a gay icon, even though he himself was pretty closeted.
0: Yeah.
1: So I think you're right. I think it came later. Like, for some people, maybe it's after they die. We're like, yeah. Oh, you know, they were really something, and they were gay.
0: Yeah, it seems like if we had been able to not go through like the massive like closeting of all these gay people, I think we would have definitely had more. I think about Bayard Rustin of the civil rights movement. You know, he was, you know, hand in hand with Martin Luther King Jr. And he's kind of like lost to time unless you go looking for him a little bit, you know?
1: Right. And then I think about the new ones coming up, you know, Chapel Roan.
0: Right? Yeah.
1: Is she a gay icon? I mean, she's young.
0: I think so. I think give her a couple more albums. Give her one or two more albums. And then we'll know.
1: Right. But I mean, she's out there, you know, singing Pink Pony Club and being very openly lesbian, you know.
0: Yeah.
1: I'm on the radio. Angela just popped her head in and said, "You're not live, are you?"
0: Hi, Angela.
1: We're live on the radio. So anyway, yeah, I think Chapel Roan, we've just seen the beginning, I think.
0: Yeah.
1: Either the beginning or it's a flash in the pan. We don't know yet. But I do think there's a number of young women, lesbians, being very open and out and singing about it. And it's a beautiful thing for me.
0: Yeah.
1: You know, I love Billie Eilish.
0: Mm-hmm.
1: You know, and openly singing about things that I can't believe it. You know?
0: Yeah.
1: when I in the 80s, we were scouring the lyrics of Melissa Etheridge, you know, for...
0: Oh, trying to find the... Yeah.
1: In the 80s, 90s, you know, and she finally came out in the 90s. You know, it was exciting. And now there's at least three I can think of that are just out there doing it, you know.
0: Mm-hmm.
1: But will it be iconic or will it now just be mainstream? I don't know.
0: Yeah, I'm not for sure. I don't know. I don't know what the future gay icons are going to look like. Are they going to all have to be gay now? Because that's the other thing that kind of happens with, I feel like every now and again, there's like a crop of like celebrities that kind of like go through like a, oh, am I gay phase? You know what I mean? Where right. It's like, you see them with the same gender, you see them hanging out in very like queer spaces, you see them popping up, you know, on like queer shows and queer this and that. And like, and then it's kind of like the question that's like, oh, are they? You know what right. I mean?
1: Right. And the thing is, you know, as humans trying to figure ourselves out, we get to do that without being all over the news and, you know, where people are watching what we're doing.
0: Yeah.
1: So some actor or musician could just be going through the phase of trying to figure themselves out.
0: Exactly.
1: But now it's everywhere, you know? yeah. So interesting. But I think the future of gay icons will remain to be seen, you know. If you asked me, you know, through the Obama years when gay marriage became just marriage, and, you know, it seemed like we were all not ever turning back, you know.
0: Yeah.
1: And we've seen that that's not true, that we still have to fight, and that people are still, you know, dying because they're transgender or gay in general. There's still the same issues and problems, if not worse, you know?
0: Exactly. They are trying to legislate mm-hmm. against all of us every day.
1: Yes. So, do we still need these icons to help lift us up and realize that you know, we do have a seat at the table? I think we still do, and I think they will still keep coming up.
0: Mm-hmm.
1: So I have to say, you know, I'm grateful for the work of all these people. You know.
0: Mm-hmm.
1: In their activism, in their, you know, being allies, being open, they have lifted up many, many people. You know, like for you, I know RuPaul is someone who, you know, you've always kind of connected with, it seems like.
0: Mm-hmm.
1: Do you think RuPaul helped shape and change your ideas about yourself in any way?
0: I think so. I think I gained the ability to look at life with in an irreverent way from mm-hmm. watching RuPaul.
1: Mm-hmm.
0: Because whenever we played it a couple of weeks ago, you know, when he was like, you know, now's the time, go dance in the streets, go have a party, because, you know, they got what they wanted, and yeah, we have to fight, but we also have to celebrate life itself.
1: Mm-hmm.
0: And that really resonated with me, and that's always really been his message, you know, that I've picked up on, is that, you know, life is a party, you know,
1: mm-hmm.
0: and there are different stages of it, but, you know, and you, you know, pick up different dances, you pick up different dance partners, but, you know, but it doesn't stop. You know, the party does not end. And yeah, so that's definitely shaped just how I cope with things, how I look forward to things, how I deal with success, how I deal with disappointment. You know, I kind of all put them, you know, on the same tier where it's like these are all things of life, you know?
1: Right. I love that. Well, it's been a very provocative conversation. Nice to think about some of these folks that have been there for our community. We don't have much time for current events. Is there anything that we should talk about real quick? We got a minute or so.
0: Let's see. I'm trying to think what's been happening. What terrible thing has been happening? Oh my gosh. So you remember that dumb idea when he painted the reflecting pool blue?
1: Mm-hmm.
0: Have you been
1: something about this? Go ahead.
0: Yeah, okay. So algae is now covering the pool. Mm-hmm. They poured hydrogen peroxide in it to kill the algae, but now, not only have they poisoned this pool that animals and things, you know, flock around and, you know, use for their everyday lives. Now, the solution that they've poured into it is peeling the paint that they spent all this money to paint it.
1: I know, it's maddening because, first of all, why was he spending our money on that to begin with? That mm-hmm. pool has been a problem. It's had problems for a long, long, long time.
0: Mm.
1: And to spend millions of dollars of taxpayer money and not even do it properly.
0: Yeah.
1: You know, people were saying that we should all sue the government because that's our money. That's our money.
0: Mm-hmm.
1: He got a contractor. He did not do a bidding process. It was someone he knew.
0: Mm-hmm.
1: Overpaid him, and the dude did not do it properly. He wasted our taxpayer money at a time when people are struggling.
0: Yeah.
1: You know, like, why is he fixing all these monuments all of a sudden, gold encrusting monuments, at a time when it's so tone deaf mm-hmm. to what's happening in our country? You know, where people are struggling to put food on the table, gas in California is like $6 a gallon.
0: Oh, my goodness.
1: Yeah. You know, I mean, it's just irresponsible and very, very upsetting. And yeah, the pool is a mess. And I don't know what they're going to do next to be able to fix it. And he's trying to blame it on, he's saying it was vandalized, which is a lie.
0: Yeah.
1: You know, because he can never own up to what he's done.
0: Mm-hmm.
1: And it is very sad, very, very sad. I think everyone needs to write to their congressman and say, you wasted my money and I want it back.
0: Yeah.
1: You know?
0: Mm-hmm. Hear, hear.
1: I mean, he does not ask for permission from Congress. You know, there's never any consequences. Never any consequences. That's where we're living. And now they're spending more money. They've deployed the National Guard to guard the algae-ridden reflecting pool.
0: Mm-hmm.
1: Why?
0: Why, indeed.
1: My goodness. We went from the exciting and lovely gay icons to the reflecting pool.
0: Mm-hmm.
1: Where I reflect and say, when is enough enough?
0: When is enough enough?
1: Mm-hmm.
0: All righty. Got 10 seconds.
1: 2 seconds. All right. Well, I hope everyone has a fabulous week. Thanks for joining us. We're going to go back into the simulation now. So brace yourselves.
0: Bye.
1: Bye.
2: 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This is Fayetteville's community. My name is Dee, and you're listening to The Unbreakable Net. You know, I'm really grateful to have a platform. Now, sometimes, admittedly, I use that platform just to cut loose and dance around the studio. And sometimes I use that platform to speak on some serious matters. Today, I'm going to use that platform to speak on some serious matters, but do it in a really